0: hitting civilian infrastructure could constitute a war crime. The renewed hostilities between the U.S. and Iran have slowed ship traffic through the Strait of Hormuz, and vessel tracking data shows some ships making a U-turn in another key channel, the Bab al-Mandeb Strait, after a Yemeni militant group, the Houthis, announced a blockade of that waterway this week. Emily Fang, NPR News.
1: Artificial intelligence giant OpenAI says its AI models went rogue during testing, triggering a significant security incident at a startup. NPR's Jenna McLaughlin has more.
2: Experts at OpenAI say they were testing a combination of cutting-edge AI agents to see if they could conduct sophisticated targeted cyber attacks when the test went wrong. In a new blog post, the company says the AI agent was contained in an internal digital testing environment when it managed to find a way to connect to the open internet and then broke into another AI company called Hugging Face. It's unclear what specific technical instructions or prompts OpenAI engineers were using that led to the incident, though Hugging Face says it detected and contained the attack quickly. OpenAI argues that the incident reveals the real-world capabilities of AI agents to conduct long-running complex cyber attacks and the importance of building safeguards into frontier models. Jenna McLaughlin, NPR News.
1: Tropical storm Bertha made landfall this afternoon east of New Orleans. And while the storm is weakening a bit as it moves to the west, officials are warning people to remain vigilant, as heavy rains and high winds are possible along with a storm surge. Meteorologist Megan Borowski.
3: We don't expect widespread freshwater flooding from Bertha, but localized pockets of heavy rain could lead to isolated flash flooding over parts of Louisiana and the Texas Gulf Coast and South Texas plains over the next few days.
1: The National Hurricane Center says tropical storm warnings and watches are up for parts of the Gulf. U.S. futures contracts are trading lower at this hour. Dow futures down about 46 points. NASDAQ futures down 57. This is NPR News. A trial date has been set for former Venezuelan President Nicolas Maduro and his wife on drug trafficking charges. It will happen June 1st. Maduro's lawyers say he will fight the charges on sovereign immunity grounds. His lawyers object to the U.S. military action that snatched Maduro from power. He and his wife, who are in a Brooklyn jail, have pleaded not guilty to charges that they sided with drug dealers in a multi-decade scheme to ship large quantities of the drugs to the United States. Researchers have discovered a kind of transmissible skin cancer in catfish in a lake that stretches from the province of Quebec into Vermont. NPR's Ari Daniel says it may have important things to teach us about how tumors spread.
4: More than a decade ago, all of a sudden, melanomas started showing up on brown bullhead catfish in Lake Memphremagog. Peter Emerson is a fish biologist with the Vermont Fish and Wildlife Department.
5: It looks like black tar on the skin. Not very pretty.
4: The melanomas don't appear to be caused by anything in the environment. Rather, when researchers sequenced the DNA of the fish and their cancers, they found the tumors resembled one another closely, suggesting the cancers are clones that likely arose in a fish some time ago and have been spreading from catfish to catfish ever since. The research may provide clues about how cancer migrates and metastasizes within our own bodies. Ari Daniel, NPR News.
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7: 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Thanks for listening. Enjoy the show. It's Talk of Iowa from IPR News. I'm Charity Nebbe. Later on the show, another installment of Talk of Iowa Summer School. Historian Mike Zoss will teach us about surface mapping and how he has used this lesson to help Iowans rediscover and preserve some of Iowa's buried history. But first, over the last couple of months, the people of Marshalltown have had the opportunity to enjoy some very small art installations. The Tiny Art Walk can be found on the 100 block of West Main Street. And there will be a tiny ribbon cutting coming up on Friday, August 7th from 4:30 to 5:30 featuring tiny treats and drinks. The Tiny Art Walk is the latest project spearheaded by Josh Cox, an artist and art advocate. The Tiny Art Walk also features some of the work of artist Don Gettler, and they are a very artistic couple. They are both with me now. Hello, Josh.
8: Hi, Charity. Thank you so much for having us. We're thrilled to be here.
7: Well, it's wonderful to have you here. Hello, Don.
9: Hi.
7: So, Josh, I'll start with you. What was the inspiration for the Tiny Art Walk? How did this come about?
8: Well, it's hard to find places as an artist in a small town. It's hard to find venues to show your work, to share it with the community. There aren't really any art galleries in Marshalltown or in many small towns throughout Iowa. And you could put art up in a coffee shop, which is great, and I'm not going to discount that. But it also, I think it kind of takes away from some of the importance of the artwork, in my opinion. So the Tiny Art Walk was a way to bring art to the community and yet keep it kind of prestigious, maybe, or precious might be a way to say that. So the Tiny Art Walk are little tiny art galleries out in the community, out on the sidewalk, so anybody can go see them. But they also kind of still maintain some of that preciousness that I think art can and should have.
7: Did you have sort of an epiphany or a eureka moment where you thought, oh, this is what I want to do next?
8: I was presented with the option to create some artwork on that 100 block of West Main and involve local artists, and my brain was kind of spinning. How do you do that in a way that's cost-effective, that's public-friendly, that gives the artist some challenge, but not too much of a challenge? And I'm not sure where the idea actually came from, but kind of popped in there. Great. These are nice, self-contained little boxes, little tiny art galleries, but yet the public can look at them, and the artists have a fun way to create artwork that's kind of new for them.
7: In creating these tiny art galleries, I mean, give, for those of us who have not seen them, give me an image. What do people see as they walk along the 100 block of West Main?
8: You'll see a little white box on a pole, basically. Think about a foot by a foot, basically, square foot white box. If you go up to it, you'll see a slanted little clear roof to let the sun in, a sunlight, and then a little window in the front. Peek in the window and you see a white room, a white cube room. Hardwood floor, little tiny people looking at little tiny artworks.
7: And you have recruited 6 different artists to create work for this tiny art walk?
8: Marshalltown's got so many great artists for a small rural Iowa town. So I picked 6 of my favorite who I thought made a nice variety of work and asked them, hey, what do you think about this project? Can you make a tiny 3-inch by 4-inch version of your artwork? And they went crazy with it. They had a blast.
7: It seems like that. It's such a cute idea, but yet that is a really challenging thing to do, to work in miniature. You work in miniature quite a bit, Josh, I'm getting the impression, but not everybody does.
8: Yep.
7: What are some of the challenges that the artists face in trying to create something really compelling in this tiny space?
8: Well, Dawn could speak to that probably more specifically for her case, but I think about your work and then think about scaling it down. If you're used to painting in a particular way, your arm and your hand and your eye move a particular way you're used to. You've been doing that for decades and years. How do you make those same movements in a tiny little way? Do you make completely different work that suits that scale, or do you take your style and just kind of try to crop it down maybe? So I think that's the challenge for some artists. Do you work smaller, or you do kind of work your normal way and then shrink it down?
7: You also have the challenge of Iowa weather. How did you create these tiny art galleries so they can withstand summer in Iowa without getting gross?
8: That was a worry, a fear, and Dawn helped me kind of come up with this design. So we have this box that somehow, through my skill and expertise, has remained watertight and bug tight, but not also be, I don't want it to be a humid little swamp box. So there's got to be some ventilation. So it's just a matter of kind of thinking through every possibility, getting every seal watertight, making sure it's not too hot in there, and checking it every few days to make sure no ants have found their way in. And so far, so good.
7: All right. Nice.
8: We've had some torrential storms, too, and I've gone down the next morning thinking, oh, my gosh, what are these galleries going to look like? They're dry. They're still standing. It's been great.
9: Oh, my goodness. All right. Well, Dawn, I want to bring you into the conversation. You are one of the six artists who has created a tiny art gallery for this tiny art walk. Your installation is called I'm on Fire. Can you tell me about it?
10: Yeah. So Josh likes to make sure that I always have something to do and keeps me relevant and on my toes. So he asked if I would do this. And at the time, I was recovering from a spinal reconstruction infusion. And I don't know, maybe it was the wrong time of day when he asked me, but I said, yes, I would do it. And for me, there's a lot of backstory about work and how my work has changed over the last few years. But I do not enjoy working in miniatures at all, and find it very difficult and frustrating and at times irritating. But it is a challenge because when you think about given this small space and saying this is a gallery and you need to create it, basically an exhibition. So it's not really just you're making a piece that you're putting in this tiny box. It's like you're making this like miniaturized exhibition. So it's not the Guggenheim that I'm making the exhibition for, but I really kind of approached it in that way. Like I have this small amount of space to figure out how to make my statement. What is it that I want to say? And for the longest time, my work has always been pretty self-reflective. And for me in the last 2 years and struggling with a very rare bone disease, I thought it be appropriate, especially in my community and having so many people kind of come and help our family out during this difficult time, to make the work about that kind of struggle. And so the work is about like my bones being on fire and kind of like what we present to the world through socials of how beautiful our lives are and we're doing this, this, and this. But it was kind of like, here's all my dirty laundry. Here's all the stuff I'd love to sweep under the rug. And trying to do that in a little, not diorama, but a little like scene of what it's like to live with what I have going on right now.
9: Can you describe for me what I would see if I looked at this installation?
10: Yeah. So when you look in, there's a set of miniature stairs. There's probably, I don't know, 16, quite a few. And there's a little figurine of a what looks to be like a woman. It's actually a dollhouse figurine from the 50s. So she's wearing like a 50s house dress. And I've gilded half her body because the disease of my bones is basically in all my bones from the knees up. So that little figure is gilded from the knees up. And then there's a little house at the top that has gilded flowers kind of spilling out of the door and the windows. And kind of this idea of like domestic bliss, right? Like we do have a wonderful life, but there's a lot of like things that are difficult, not just for me, for everybody. And we don't always share those parts with the world and let people see that part. And so she's kind of like halfway up the stairs, this little figure. And I kind of equate it to like after my spinal surgery, stairs were so difficult. Like this little tiny thing of going up the stairs was so monumental to do. And oftentimes I'd get halfway up and I was like, I don't think I can make it, but I can't imagine going back down and starting over again. And then underneath the stairs, there's a pile of fake little bones that I've gilded with gold leaf. And then there's a clothesline that has some little papers on it. And it they are also gold leaf. And it says, silence will speak for her. And then in the laundry basket under the clothesline, I lost a lot of my hair, probably 80% of my hair permanently from radiation. And in that basket is a bunch of my hair that I've also gilded with gold leaf, because I go to Mayo and see the best doctors in the world and they still can't figure out how to fix me. But if I could fix myself, I'd like to think that I could just like fill all the broken parts of my bones with gold. So I'm really interested in that kintsugi technique of fixing things instead of like discarding them or throwing them away.
9: And that technique often does use gold. And then the item that has been broken and fixed is even more beautiful than it was before.
10: Yeah. And so, as you know, as a person who believes in science and I trust my doctors, I'm just really trying to find the beauty in that and their skill. But at times it's really difficult. Like, so I'm just trying to focus on like what I can do. And this project that Josh presented to me was very good for me at the time.
9: But also it sounds incredibly challenging.
10: It was. And he was very patient because, you know, being married to the curator, I kept asking for an extension because I wasn't quite finished. So he was very helpful with that. And it's led me to some other pieces that I want to do in the future, because after my spinal surgery, I didn't know what making artwork was going to look like after that. So it really like showed me that I can still do things that I want to do, but the work just might look different. I'm not saying I'm going to work in miniature now, but it just kind of allowed me and allowed myself some grace to like, I don't have to make these large monumental installations anymore because frankly, my body won't let me do it. And so I think with anything in life, you kind of have to adapt and change the way that you look at how you approach your work. And again, that it's in my community. I left Marshalltown as fast as I could growing up there.
9: And... Well, let's pick up that story in just a moment, Dawn. We're going to take a short break. I am talking with artists Dawn Gettler and Josh Cox. They live in Marshalltown, and the tiny art walk that we've been talking about can be found on the 100 block of West Main Street. Coming up in August, there will be a tiny ribbon cutting with tiny treats and drinks. That's coming up on Friday, August 7th from 4:30 to 5:30 p.m. But you can see tiny art right now. More in a moment. This is Talk of Iowa from IPR News.
11: 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Weather for tonight, partly cloudy, lows in the mid-50s, mostly sunny tomorrow with a high of 76. 72 for Friday with a 50% chance of scattered rain. Warmer on Saturday, 88. Hot and humid on Sunday with a high of 95. And 101 for Monday. 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
9: It's Talk of Iowa from IPR News. I'm Charity Nebbe. Coming up in 20 minutes, Talk of Iowa Summer School continues with historian Mike Zoss. He's going to teach us about surface mapping and how that can help us rediscover and preserve some of Iowa's buried history. Right now, though, we are talking about an art installation in Marshalltown. It's called the Tiny Art Walk, and it can be found on the 100 block of West Main Street. Six tiny art galleries created by six different artists in Marshalltown. Coming up in August, there will be a tiny ribbon cutting. That's on Friday, August 7th from 4:30 to 5:30. And with me now are two of the people behind this project. Josh Cox is an artist and an art advocate. The Tiny Art Walk was his idea. He created all of those little galleries and recruited all of the artists. And one of the artists he recruited is his wife, Dawn Gettler. And we just before the break, Dawn, you started talking about living in Marshalltown. And for people just joining us, we've also been talking about the work that you created called I'm on Fire for this Tiny Art Walk. And it's inspired by the health journey that you've been on with a very rare bone disease. And when you were working on this, you were recovering from spinal reconstruction and fusion. Before we start talking about living in Marshalltown and bringing artists together and helping the people of Marshalltown have access to art, Dawn, how is your health now?
10: I'm doing pretty well. I just finished my last round of radiation. So this would have been the third round. And it was on my skull the last round. The others were on my spine and cervical spine. So I'm still really tired. It's like a fatigue that's kind of hard to explain. I've never had this kind of fatigue before. So I'm just taking it easy this summer, and it's nice to be home with my two little girls, and we call it our lady party patio that we spend our days on and soaking in the pool. And but for now, there's no foreseeable surgeries or radiation. I have annual scans where they're tracking the growth of the tumors in my bones and decide on treatment plans going forward. But for the most part, other than being fairly tired and in a significant amount of pain, I'm doing great.
9: Oh my goodness. And I mean, this is a very rare bone disease. It's not cancer, but it grows like cancer.
10: Correct. And it took a really long time to get diagnosed because it is so rare. And they're still trying to figure out exactly what genetic mutation happened that's telling my bones to grow what are called hemangiomas, which are pretty common, but it's not very common to have them in your bones. And if you do have one in your bone, it's usually one and it's dormant and it doesn't really do anything. But mine grow, and I have many on my spine, and they were actually crushing my spinal cord, and I was losing leg function. I jokingly said, like, I taught at my girls' school for a year, and I was like, this second grade class is literally like breaking my back, and my back was actually broken while I was teaching. So it wasn't the second grader's fault.
9: No.
10: By any means. But yeah, it's still like hard to like wrap my brain around that I have this disease that like 60 people in the world have, and like how or why, or that question that can never be answered. Or but I have an amazing team of doctors. I think I have 14 on my team now that are really on board with trying to help me live my best life and making sure that I don't get to where I have to have emergency spinal surgery again or a craniotomy to remove part of my skull. Or so that's kind of the journey there. And luckily, it was not, as much as I wanted to blame my parents, it was not inherited genetic. It was a mutation. So it was a big relief to find that out, too, that like my kids can't get it.
9: Right.
10: That's
9: right.
10: Terrifying.
9: Oh, this is such an unexpected chapter for the two of you, for the four of you, for your entire family to negotiate. And Dawn, I want, you mentioned just before the break that you grew up in Marshalltown. And So you grew up in Marshalltown. And then, like many young people in Iowa, you were eager to go. Give me a little bit of your background.
10: Yeah.
9: I mean, as a
10: Not
9: as
10: to
9: an artist.
10: Marshalltown, you know, but I was like,
9: you
10: I'm
9: are back.
10: Here.
9: Right.
10: So yeah, I left right away and went to UNI for my undergrad, and got a BFA there, and then went on I don't think I took any time off in between, to Ohio University for my master's. And then after that, I was trying to decide, like, where do I go next? And at the time, I thought to be successful, I had to move to LA or Chicago or New York. Well, the thought of like New York or LA kind of terrified me. And I was like, well, Chicago, it's in the Midwest. It's familiar. I have some siblings that lived in the suburbs. And so I moved to Chicago after grad school and found pretty quickly that I had to get like 2.5 jobs to pay my rent, and there was no time to make work. And it took a while, a couple years, and I was like, what am I doing? Like, living in a city where I can't have the time to make work or afford a studio to make the work. So I started applying for artist residencies, and I did several of those between 2009 and 2014. And still my home base was Chicago, but I was never there. I traveled to all these different residencies around the country so I would have the opportunity and time and space to make work. So I really kind of looked at the bigger picture, like, do you have to live in one of these big cities to be successful? And I think you really have to take a hard look in the mirror and say, well, what does it mean to be successful to you? Because for a lot of people, yes, they might need to be in that environment to make their work and be successful. But for me, I kept having to leave that environment to be successful and make my work. So I met Josh later on in life. We were older and had kids later. And at that time, I was running a non-for-profit art center in Peoria, Illinois. And it was a great job, and I loved it. It was very, like, community-driven to teach the Peoria community about printmaking and letterpress, and paid terribly. But I loved it. But at that time, it was like, okay, we wanted to start a family, and I wanted one of those big old historic houses to raise them in and to fix up with Josh. It was just kind of like the dream. And even in Peoria, we couldn't really see that happening, even in a city that size. So we moved back to the Des Moines area. Josh briefly worked at Drake, and we found pretty quickly that a job in the arts doesn't support a family of three. So he became a mailman, and it has amazing insurance. He doesn't ever bring his work home. It sucks on a 105-degree day for him, but it really, like, allowed him to focus on what he wanted to focus on outside of his job. And I think for a community like Marshalltown, they're super blessed to have him, because he really is trying to help the arts in Marshalltown and grow awareness and really exposing the community to artwork. And every opening that we've gone to, it's packed full of people. So they need it.
9: People are hungry for this.
10: Yeah. Yeah, they really definitely are. And when we moved back, it was kind of like, yeah, I'm moving back home. I never said I would do this, but my mom's there, and she's been an amazing help, especially this last year. Like, I can't imagine not having her with everything going on. And we did get to buy the big old house and fix it up. And so I really, you know, it really was like, what do I need to be successful? And it wasn't, you know, the big city and the big galleries. And you can still go to those big cities to visit, and but you don't have to live there and struggle.
9: Yeah. Josh, I mean, I'm sure this wasn't necessarily the future that you envisioned as an artist, to be a postal carrier, live in Marshalltown, and be an advocate for art and building community in a relatively small town. But it also sounds like this is something that's really energized you. Tell me how you see your work in Marshalltown.
8: It's not the path I had foreseen for myself, but I'm really happy with where we're at right now. Like Dawn said, for the first time in my life, I haven't worried about paying the mortgage or having insurance or being able to take paid time off. So there's that sell for public service. I think I love small town life. I grew up in a small town, but one of the major problems for artists in a small town, and there are a ton of us in small town, is that we have very few opportunities to share our work or kind of reasons to make artwork beyond our own drive to make artwork. So one of the things I'm really passionate about is creating opportunities for artists to become important or to become seen as artists in the small town. There aren't galleries really to share your work with. So much of art's tucked away in museums, which is a great place for artwork, but why can't it be in our communities too? So my passion, yeah, let's find ways to show artwork, and that brings the artists out of the woodwork and gives us a reason to identify as artists in this town.
9: Do you find that, you know, Don was mentioning that everything you've opened, it's been packed. People have been excited to be there. Is there a hunger for culture and the connection that it brings through art in Marshalltown?
8: Oh, absolutely. Yeah, the public loves it. Every time we share artwork in an office building or in an event space or downtown, people show up, the community shows up, they share it, they're excited about it, and more artists show up. Every time you share artwork, I meet 3 or 4 new artists, people I didn't know about who made work, who are looking for a reason to find other artists, who want to find other artists, who want to be, again, recognized as artists. You know, we're not just people toiling away at our jobs on a daily basis. We make things. We're creative. We see the world in a unique way, and we want to find other people who do that. And they are hungry for that. Absolutely.
9: We see so often when the schools are under pressure, it's the art programs that get cut back or get cut entirely. And spending money on art for a community can feel like a luxury. Do you feel like art is a necessity?
8: Oh, absolutely it is. Yeah, we can talk about the economic impact of the arts, and there's plenty of research that shows how great the arts are for the economy, but it's just those kind of the soft qualities of life where you get to see some beauty in the world, you get to enjoy the world a little bit differently, you get to see things, you get to experience things, and this is what the arts bring for us, and people don't even realize when that's happening to them, to them, or for them, or with them. You know, it's just, we don't live in a gray world where we just go to work and come home. We can experience the breadth of life and the vitality of life, and artists help do that. And the more you see art and the more you see artists making artwork, the more you recognize that there are ways to see the world differently. Even if you're not going to be the ones doing it, you're going to be one of the ones getting to experience that and getting to enjoy that and be enriched by that.
9: So let's go back to the tiny art walk. You started making these installations back in May. Now there are 6 artists that are represented, 6 tiny art galleries on the 100 block of West Main. What does that mean to people? What do you think? Why does it matter, Josh?
8: It matters to the artists who get a chance to make work, and that's important to me, but it also matters to the community because they see people caring about the community. And they see artists investing in the community, and they see the community investing in itself. And as somebody who's going to walk down the street and maybe go to the bike shop or go to the eyeglass store, or just walk down the street to a restaurant, to stumble across something like that and say, oh, what's all this about? Oh, this is cute. This is fun. This is very interesting. It just opens up a whole new world of experience for them, I think, in terms of something to see that's different and unique that maybe they haven't seen before, but also to experience the fact that people care enough about this place to make something like this. I think that's going to help them connect to the community better and more strongly.
9: You are both artists. Josh, what is your focus as an artist right now?
8: I like homes and places of homes and maps and little things. So I paint pictures of the historic homes in Marshalltown. There's so many, you know, these small Iowa towns have so many great old houses, and so many of them are, a lot of them are appreciated. Some are falling into disrepair, but let's capture some of that beautiful, beautiful historic architecture. So I love to paint little watercolors of these houses in town. Don and I make a lot of work about our lives at home. My work's always been about home and memories of home. So that's why I started making these tiny architectural miniatures, really crudely made little miniatures of cardboard and hot glue. But that kind of, to me, echoes the idea of remembering a place rather than documenting a place. It's a different kind of experience. So thinking of a place and what happens in places, that's really what my work's all about.
9: Did you have a moment where this idea of advocating for art, creating space for public art, creating space for artists to interact with the public, where that that became a really powerful force in your life? Do you remember the moment where you're like, I want to do more of this?
8: I think it was when we were in Peoria and Don was working at the Prairie Center of the Arts and I was working at a place called the Peoria Art Guild. And we were both so intensely working with local artists to make art shows. And I really realized how much I love putting on art shows, but then also how much I love meeting and enriching artists. And I think it was back then that really got me to recognize how important this is to me. Even maybe more important than making work is to help artists make work. And then moving to Marshalltown, realizing that this can really happen here. I can really make a big difference here in this town, in this community, in this region. I'm not sure how that it kind of happened over the years, but I definitely remember that happening back, just working with local artists and seeing how much of an impact that had on them and the community.
9: Dawn, is it fun for you to see your hometown through Josh's eyes?
10: Yeah, I was telling Sam how he'll be like, hey, let's go to this thing. And it's like, okay, who am I going to run into from high school? And so it's a lot different to see how excited he is and how he is really driven to helping artists. And as an artist, it's hard to find that drive when you're trying to just find your own personal drive. So I really admire that about him, that he's really advocating for Marshalltown and for the artists that live here. And it's not just self-promoted, which is kind of what we're taught when figuring out how to be successful as an artist, to continually just promote yourself, get yourself out there. And he's really trying to get everyone out there in the community to support them. And I think it's been really good for him and for the community that we moved back here and that he's found that he can make a difference here in a small town that he's been trying to make elsewhere, but we just couldn't, you know, get the traction for it. But in a smaller town, that's possible.
9: Don Gettler and Josh Cox, thank you so much for talking with me today.
8: Oh, thank you. This has been great.
10: Yes, thank you so much.
9: Artists Josh Cox and Don Gettler. Josh Cox is the force behind the Tiny Art Walk in Marshalltown, on display right now on the 100 block of West Main Street. You can see it for yourself on their Instagram account. 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
11: 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And if you are in the Des Moines metro, you can do it the old-fashioned way. 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Some great music and some wonderful hosts. Partly cloudy tonight with a low of about 58. It's IPR.
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9: When tractors replaced horse-drawn implements, it revolutionized agriculture, and competition among tractor makers was fierce. International Harvester, John Deere, Case, Ford, and others battled it out. I'm Charity Nebbe on the next Talk of Iowa from IPR News. We'll explore the front lines of the Tractor Wars with Peter Tubbs of Iowa PBS, producer of Tractor Wars and Tractor Wars 2. 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It's Talk of Iowa from IPR News. I'm Charity Nebbe. School's out for the summer, but Talk of Iowa Summer School is in session. This summer, teachers from across the state will be sharing a favorite lesson with students of all ages. Mike Zoss is a historian and a retired teacher. He's also a collector and preserver of history and the star of the documentary Saving Brinton. Mike taught junior high, but these days he teaches students of all ages, and he's going to teach us about a low-tech but powerful way to get an idea of what lies below the surface. Hello, Mike.
14: Hello. Good morning.
9: It's wonderful to have you here. And this is a lesson that you call surface mapping. You have a very simple tool that you have created to use as a demonstration when you take students of all ages out to really start to understand their world. Explain to me what you're doing.
14: What we're doing is detecting disturbances in the magnetic field. We always say we have five senses. We have many more senses than five. And one of our senses is detecting changes in the magnetic field. The magnetic field is not a spooky thing, even though some people think so, because compasses are not spooky.
9: Right.
14: And they are powered entirely by the magnetic field. So I would take students out, and with my technical instruments, we would detect changes in the magnetic field. The most common way of detecting or making changes in the magnetic field is by disturbing the Earth. Usually, plowing does not do that, so it's you're disturbing the Earth at lower depths. And digging does that. And because when you dig to find graves, sometimes you use this to find a grave. It has nothing to do with the grave. It has only to do with the digging.
9: Okay, so these tools that you use
14: have them for sale if people want them.
9: That demonstrate are homemade.
14: Right.
9: You've taken metal coat hangers. And straightened them out, and then you just sort of have an L-shaped handle on
14: right.
9: the end. So you carry two of these, and as you're...
14: It works with one, but two just is more interesting.
9: Okay, and you're walking forward.
14: Right.
9: How do these metal coat hangers inform you that there has been a disturbance beneath the surface?
14: And the more you do it, the more they tell you, or more quickly. I just walk with them parallel to the ground, and if we go over where the ground has been disturbed, those wires cross and push up against me. And when you get past that, they open back up.
9: And in this day and age, in 2026, in Iowa, which has been cultivated so extensively, it's hard for me to imagine any ground that really hasn't been disturbed, or at least hasn't been disturbed very much. So you can use this even in town, where obviously there's been a great deal of disturbance. What does it indicate? What can it tell you, even in an area where obviously there's been a lot of digging over the years?
14: Well, when I worked with students with this, that was the whole point. When it you could map how much of the area was disturbed, what was the shape of the disturbance, then why did that happen? And graves are the easiest, because in most Christian burials, the graves the long way go east and west, the rows go north and south. So if you are going in a place where they're usually Christian burials, the west end of the graves line up. So you can measure the length of the grave, and if it's short, you know that it's a child. You're not going to dig a place bigger than you need, so you can tell that by the approximate age or the size of the person. I have mapped a cemetery in the middle of an intersection in Gilbert Street here in Iowa City, where there are a number of graves. And putting that street in disturbed the magnetic field, but the digging actually disturbed it deeper, and so that's what shows.
9: Oh, interesting. Okay, and you're talking about not just mapping graves in a cemetery with clear markings, but of course there are cemeteries all over the state of Iowa, and cemeteries and burials that date back thousands of years in the state of Iowa. So you can also indicate with this very simple method that, oh, this is a place where there perhaps was prehistoric activity.
14: Right. As far as is known, the magnetic field, it is, if it is disturbed, does not reestablish itself in our sense of time. Now, it may over, you know, eons, but we can go out and detect where there has been disturbance by Native Americans 3,000 or 4,000 years ago. Well, that's a long time, but it does not reestablish itself in that period of time.
9: Well, let's talk about a practical application for this, because you have used this method to really help us understand Iowa history in a number of different powerful ways. One of those ways was by mapping the Mormon Trail across southern Iowa. Tell me about that.
14: Dr. Lauren Horton, who is the retired state historian, and I did a class, several classes, that studied the history of Iowa on a bus as we traveled. And we followed the Mormon Trail for part of that. Well, we know where some of that Mormon Trail was, but we don't always know what structures or what disturbances there were along that trail. And at Garden Grove, we knew the people that had the land that there was a settlement. And we mapped that out to every log building, every fence post, even. You could get that exact. And then several years later, the National Park Service was coming through, and they didn't put any story into what we had done. And I said, well, I can show you where there was a fireplace. And so I showed where the log houses were, and I mapped every fireplace. And they dug in every one of those places, and there was always remnants of a fire in every one.
9: And how did you know that's where the fireplace
14: was? Well, usually a log house, the fireplace is going to be on the west side. And if I measured the log house side, the fireplace was outside of that a little bit. So on the west side, there was a jog on the west border of that building, and that would have been where the fireplace was.
9: So when you're doing this, Mike, I mean, obviously you have an understanding of Iowa, a deep understanding of Iowa history, and you have an idea of what has come before. You're also taking an educated guess.
14: Right. And that's what I like to do with students. We don't know what caused that. What are things that could have caused that? And people said, well, do you ever do this for water? And I said, no, I never want to dig to see if it's true. But, you know, we don't have to know what was there without learning what could have been there.
9: And what do you think makes this experience? I mean, you've used it in very practical ways to enhance our understanding of history. But when you take a group of young people out and you give them the opportunity, you fill their hands with straightened out clothes hangers and give them the opportunity to experience this, what does that do for the students that you couldn't do in a classroom?
14: Well, it involves them. And I always say history is something we do. If history is only something we learn, we don't learn it. But if we get out and do it, that makes a big difference. And I've retired a number of years ago, but I still do some teaching at Kirkwood. And I took several classes out from Kirkwood this year, and the instructor asked if I would show them the wires. Well, most of them had never seen such things, but it worked for every one of them. I had one student that the wires didn't cross for, and he says, you know, it was all I could do to keep them from moving. They kept wanting to move, and I didn't want them to move.
9: People probably have this idea that this is something mystical that's happening, but I mean, it's magnetism.
14: And
9: it's not mystical.
14: Right, and if there's somebody that holds the wires too tightly, I put them in pop bottles, and they can squeeze the pop bottles
9: all they want, but yeah, the wires can move.
14: And I had a mother come to school one time. She says, you know, you're dabbling with the devil when you do this. The devil comes out of the ground and grabs you by the ankles. I said, really? And does he help when I look for septic tanks too?
9: So I mean, you can use this for history. You can use this, obviously, for practical concerns of finding septic tanks, finding pipes that run below the surface of the ground.
14: I did a program for a Catholic women's group in Riverside a number of years ago, and the priest there was just one of my favorite people, Father Beckman. And he was at that meeting, and I was talking about this, and he came up and put his hand on my shoulder, and he says, I'm going to tell you like my mother told me. It's for sure you're not going to die when you tell your first lie. And so I asked him if he knew where the pipes came into the building.
9: So he thought you weren't. He was suspicious.
14: He thought I was. Yeah. Anyway, I asked if he knew where the pipes came in the building. He said, yes. I said, I'll go show you. And I did. And I didn't.
9: You made him a
14: believer.
9: I
14: didn't lie, and I didn't die the first time either.
9: So, Mike, tell me more. We talked about mapping the Mormon Trail. You've also used this system extensively in mapping the area around Lake Darling. Tell me about that.
14: Lake Darling is a state park in Washington County, and it is an area where there were a large settlement very early on. And there was water there that did not freeze in the wintertime. So a lot of people who lived out on the prairie in the summer would move there in the winter because they had water all the time. And so there was also a large Indian presence in that area. But we looked there to Vance Polton, who is a DNR biologist, and I mapped Lake Darling. And we have a book about that has 78 cemeteries on the grounds of Lake Darling. That's not 78 burials. We have the number of burials as well. But it's 78 cemeteries. Only one has markers. The other probably had markers that were wood that are long gone. But there were log buildings there, and a log building compresses the ground when it's sitting on the ground if it has no foundation. And I can find where those are. And then so many times you can also, like at the Mormon Trail, you can find where the chimney was and the fireplace. And you can be pretty accurate. And so we have mapped that out. And it's the most, I say this, I don't know whether it's true or not, but the most documented state park in Iowa.
9: So there are many other tools now that, for example, archaeologists depend on to give them an idea of, oh, where should I dig? Where is it going to be a fruitful place for me to dig? This is pretty old technology, Mike. Have you worked with people who use the new technology? Have you made any comparisons?
14: I've not worked with ground penetrating radar. I'd like to, but I've never had the opportunity to do that. But I've never yet, in anything that we've predicted, found that it was not right. And we've made some interesting discoveries. Dr. Horton and I, or he was aware that there were 15 soldiers that died at Fort Atkinson that were buried there, and they never knew where they were buried. So we went there one time, and I found all 15 of the burials.
9: Wow.
14: And there was a man that was bringing supplies to the fort one time who froze to death, and he was buried there. But since he was not military, he was not with those 15 burials, but his grave was off to the side. So it just works. And I haven't really told anybody this. Lauren and I were up at the Capitol in Des Moines, and there is one burial on the grounds there, the man who donated the ground for the state capitol. And I was walking around, I says, you know, there are other people buried here, or there's digging at least. So I found five other graves that are lined up east and west on the Capitol grounds in Des Moines. And I've not talked to them there to see who those people are, but that will be fun to see.
9: Yeah, I think you need to share that information. So, Mike, I can imagine there are a lot of people listening right now who want to try this immediately. So you need wire clothes hangers.
14: It doesn't have to be coat hangers, just wire.
9: Okay. You straighten them out. You make yourself a little handle. You go out in your yard and you walk, and these wires will spin. They'll cross, they'll turn one way or the other, and they'll tell you that there's a deep disturbance in the soil there. Again, you have this knowledge that helps you make really good guesses. What do you suggest? I don't think we want to dig up our yards probably to try to figure out what we're finding there. But what do you suggest people do once they learn that there's a disturbance? How do you make an educated guess?
14: Well, first of all, just have fun with it. And it may not work really fast at when you're just starting. But the more you work with it, the more sensitive you become. And then, you know, if it's in a long line, maybe it's a tile ditch or a drain or something. I was in somebody's yard a while back and found an area that was almost room size, small room size, where the wires crossed the whole time. And I didn't know what it was. And they said, oh, then it is true that they buried a horse here. You know, it's going to take a bigger space to bury a horse. And that's all showed.
9: Right.
14: With that. And I found, we just moved a barn to the Kelowna Historical Society a year ago. Before we moved that, I took the

0: what's on the surface. And I've taught several thousand students, and a lot of times if I meet a student I haven't seen for 20 years, they'll say, you know, I still remember when we worked with the wires.
1: Wow. Mike Zoss, thank you so much.
0: Thank you.
1: Mike Zoss is a historian and educator. He's also the star of the documentary Saving Brinton, and I need to mention that the 29th annual Brinton Film Festival and Ice Cream Social is coming up this weekend at the Ainsworth Community Center Opera House in Ainsworth. 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
4: Congress keeps funding the Iran war with almost no oversight to show for it. This hour, taking stock of that bind. It's a Politics Wednesday edition of River to River from IPR News. I'm Ben Kiefer. Today, analysis from political scientists Karen Kodrowski and Kelly Shaw of Iowa State University. Also, President Trump's new 50% tariff on Canadian goods. In Iowa's Senate race, a new Fox poll shows Josh Turek leading Ashley Hinson by 4 points. Rob Sand breaks Iowa's fundraising record in the governor's race. House Speaker Mike Johnson joins Iowa Republicans at a Christian summit as protesters rally against the state's book banning law. Politics Day, just ahead. First, this news.
5: Live from NPR News in Washington, I'm Janine Herbst. The White House has signed a nuclear deal with Saudi Arabia. NPR's Quill Lawrence reports for decades the U.S. has been concerned about nuclear weapons proliferation in the Middle East.
6: The Kingdom of Saudi Arabia has long sought U.S. reactor technology with the stated goal of developing a peaceful nuclear power program. The American nuclear industry is interested in doing business with the oil-rich country, but previous U.S. presidents had worried it could lead to a weapons program and a nuclear arms race in the Middle East with the Saudis' arch-rival Iran. In the past, nuclear cooperation was held out as an incentive if Saudi Arabia recognized the State of Israel or if the kingdom addressed human rights concerns. According to a memo seen by NPR, this deal requires none of those concessions and may not include the strictest international inspections to make sure the Saudis don't begin a weapons program. Quill Lawrence, NPR News.
5: The House advanced 3 notable bills to the Senate this afternoon, just before they leave town for a month-long recess. $1 trillion for the military, new restrictions on congressional stock trading, and a Republican budget framework with money for the Iran war, farmers, and election security. But as NPR's Eric McDaniel reports, the Senate won't consider any of the legislation as written.
7: Bills generally need 60 votes in order to pass in the Senate, and that means that 2 of these, which lack substantial Democratic support, are dead on arrival there. Even Democratic military boosters have spoken out against the $1 trillion National Defense Authorization Act.

0: usually a bipartisan success story, and this time waylaid by recent American service member deaths in Trump's war on Iran. And House Republicans attached a voter ID bill to their stock trading restrictions, restrictions that don't require members to shed their personal financial stakes in publicly traded companies. Both policies concern Democrats. Senate Republicans could pass the Iran and farm and election package on their own, but Senate Majority Leader John Thune says he's holding that bill back for other reasons. Eric McDaniel, NPR News, The Capitol.
1: An independent autopsy commissioned by the parents of Nolan Wells, the 18-year-old whose body was found 2 days after he disappeared after a July 4th boat trip with friends to an island off Mississippi, found the cause of his death, quote, undetermined. Civil rights attorney Ben Crump, who's also the family's lawyer, says forensic pathologist Dr. Roger Mitchell cited body decomposition and missing facts as reason for the inconclusive result.
2: This forensic pathologist identified several limitations during the second autopsy that create barriers to establishing a definitive cause and manner of death for Nolan Xavier Wells.
1: The Mississippi State Medical Examiner's Office has not released its autopsy results. NFL star Colin Kaepernick paid for this second autopsy. U.S. futures contracts are trading higher. You're listening to NPR News. The number of people facing hunger worldwide declined for a third consecutive year, according to a new report by the United Nations. But the report also finds that progress is fragile and unevenly distributed due to ongoing shocks from climate change and trade route disruptions. NPR's Fatma Tanis has more.
3: An estimated 645 million people experienced hunger in 2025. It's 14 million less than the previous year. According to the UN report, while Asia and Latin America saw steady improvements, Africa continues to have the highest number of hungry people, as droughts affected food production and conflict in the Middle East has driven up fuel and fertilizer prices, which in turn led to an increase in food costs. And more than a quarter of the world's population experienced food insecurity, meaning they had to compromise on the quality and quantity of the food they ate. The UN says women are disproportionately affected. Fatma Tanis, NPR News.
1: Tropical storm Bertha made landfall on the southern tip of Louisiana, east of New Orleans this afternoon. The storm's moving slowly along the Gulf Coast, packing strong winds that extend as much as 100 miles from its center. The National Hurricane Center says a tropical storm warning includes New Orleans and Lake Pontchartrain. A storm surge of up to 3 feet is possible along with that heavy rain. Bertha is expected to weaken as it moves toward Texas. Earlier, the storm forced beaches to close in the Florida Panhandle along with the tips of Alabama and Mississippi. I'm Janine Herbst, NPR News in Washington.
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5: 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Enjoy the show. It's a Politics Wednesday edition of River to River from IPR News. I'm Ben Kiefer. Joining us in our Ames studio, two cyclone political scientists. Hey, that's fun to say. Karen Kodrowski and Kelly Shaw. Karen, professor of political science at ISU, director of the Carrie Chapman Katz Center for Women and Politics, also co-director, along with Kelly Shaw, of the ISU Center for Cyclone Civics. Karen, welcome back to our program.
6: Hi, Ben. Great to be here.
5: Yeah, all right. Kelly there with you, teaching professor in the Department of Political Science at ISU. And I don't know if we've had this, you as our duo before, because I wanted to make sure, first and foremost, we know that you two direct the ISU Center for Cyclone Civics. And at the start, because we have centers at public universities in this state making the news that you have nothing to do with, Karen, what is the Center for Cyclone Civics?
6: Well, the Center for Cyclone Civics is Iowa State's answer to a directive from the Iowa Board of Regents in 2023 that required the Regent universities to create some sort of campus-wide initiative that will focus on civic education and free speech on campuses. So we were formally created as a center in April of 2025, and we are working on programming, other kinds of collaborations across campus, bringing important speakers to campus from across the political spectrum. We're going to be helping out with student voter engagement prior to the fall election from a strictly nonpartisan perspective. And we are now starting to put our heads together to think about implementation of the new civics requirement, which will require Iowa State students to take one semester of American history and one semester of American government prior to graduation.
5: Okay. With that as a backdrop, let's launch into some of our topics for today. Later in the hour, I want to talk about how Congress keeps funding the Iran war. No oversight to show for it, really. I want to talk about congressional oversight of the war with Karen and Kelly. Perhaps you'd like to chime in with your question on that, or the tariffs that the president announced, increased tariffs on some Canadian goods. We want to talk about both the open Senate race here in Iowa, as well as the open governor's race. Both of those, some significant news there in terms of polling. But let's start here with Arizona's primaries quickly. Arizona, the only state holding primaries this week, the results now confirmed. Trump-backed Representative Andy Biggs won the Republican nomination for governor. Biggs really leaned hard into Trump's endorsement and his Freedom Caucus roots through the race. Now he'll face Democratic Governor Katie Hobbs, who was unopposed in her primary in November. One recent poll had Hobbs leading Biggs by 5 points in a hypothetical matchup. Also useful here as a mirror, Iowa. We've also have our wide open governor's race here, too. And as a note, another Iowa connection, Katie Hobbs narrowly beat Carrie Lake in 2022. Carrie Lake, a University of Iowa graduate. Why don't you start us off on this one, Kelly? Your observations about yesterday, about Representative Biggs, or other things that we can apply to our conversation?
7: Sure. Thanks for having me here today. Always happy to be on River to River. You know, I think there's a lot of takeaways we can make with Arizona, particularly. Arizona is a Western state. Obviously, it's a red state. For all intents and purposes, voted heavily in favor of President Trump a couple of years ago in the presidential elections. So we kind of look at it as a bellwether state. Having said that it's a red state, we also know that there are cleavages there within the Republican Party between the MAGA folks and maybe the more traditional folks. You know, the rift between John McCain and President when John McCain, of course, was senator, and President Trump is pretty well known, some of the things Trump said about McCain prior to his passing. So, you know, there is this cleavage, Ben, that we see in the Republican Party between the MAGA folks and maybe some more traditional folks. As you mentioned on the intro, Andy Biggs was quick to point out that he was endorsed by the president. And in fact, in the primary, the other two Republicans really didn't put up much of a fight against Mr. Biggs, given his longtime association with Arizona politics and the Republican Party. Having said that, of course, Biggs was careful not to get too close, if you will, to the MAGA folks, and actually had some nice things to say about Senator McCain and maybe that more centrist, if we can use that term now, but more traditional Republican parties in Arizona. So it is interesting to watch. As you mentioned, Katie Hobbs just barely won a couple years ago, 4 years ago, in terms of winning the executive mansion for the Democrats. And so it is likely to be a very close race. I think what we'll watch is, of course, primaries are different politics than general elections. And will be interesting for us as political scientists or observers, right, at the close races this fall to see how Biggs positions himself vis-a-vis Hobbs coming up this fall. So certainly something fun to watch.
5: Mm-hmm. And Karen, your takeaways for Arizona?
6: Well, I think one thing, first of all, I agree with everything that Kelly said. But secondly, there was a Democratic socialist who challenged one of the incumbent members from the left in one of the congressional races. And that individual actually lost. So as we see that Democratic socialists are attempting to gain traction within the Democratic Party, I think that this demonstrates that their appeal might be actually focused to just certain kinds of political cultures, and that they probably do not have a significant national appeal, whereas the sort of more centrist and I guess more practical wing of the Democratic Party, holds sway in important parts of the country.
5: Mm-hmm. Let's move on to tariffs. Also in our political news, President Trump imposed 50% tariffs on most Canadian goods this week, citing unfair treatment of American autos, alcohol, dairy. And the move invokes a Depression-era trade law. Canada's prime minister said the tariffs will raise costs for families on both sides of the border. Canada's ready to negotiate, he said. Tariffs also land in the middle of a bigger unresolved trade fight. The U.S. let the USMCA lapse, that's a trade agreement, without renewal on July 1st. And negotiators are back in Mexico City this week for a third round of talks, trying to patch that together. Our U.S. Senator Chuck Grassley was asked about the new Canada tariffs on a call with reporters yesterday. He said he strongly favors keeping the North American trade relationship intact, and that should be that trade agreement should be extended, in his words. Notably different a tone he had than the administration's. And also, we should emphasize, for Iowa, a state whose farm economy is already several years into downturn, another trade fight carries some real weight. Let's listen to the president announcing these new tariffs. The president talking with reporters yesterday.
8: Canada tariffs. What are those, a response to the wildfires in?
9: No. That's separate. We're looking at that separately.
8: And what is there anything Canada?
9: It's only a response to the way they've treated our farmers and our people. Yeah. Canada's been very, very tough on us over the years, for many years, and no other president's done anything about it. I love Canada. I love the people of Canada. Many friends that live in Canada, but their leadership, from Trudeau to the current leadership, in all fairness to them, they need us to survive. Without us, there's no way they can survive. So, but they've been very, very tough over a period of the last 50 years.
5: The president yesterday on more Canadian tariffs. Kelly, start us off on this, because some may be a bit confused. We had a Supreme Court ruling earlier this year that said the administration lacked the authority to use emergency powers for tariffs, but a different sort of way to run around, do an end run here, isn't it, that we're getting from the administration this time?
7: Yeah, I think we put this in context of a lot of things we've seen, both with the Western world and the United States over tariffs, and Canada is ongoing here. Oftentimes, this White House asks for permission. I'm sorry, oftentimes asks for forgiveness and go ahead and do what they want to do. And then they get, reeled back in, as you alluded to there, Ben. We also have to understand that this White House frequently looks at bilateral or multilateral trade negotiations through a transactional lens. And this certainly adds to the kind of MO, if you will, of this White House in terms of entering into these agreements, usually firing first and then trying to back into various agreements there. So this is kind of the modus operandi of the White House in terms of addressing international events. It doesn't help that the picture was literally clouded with some of the president's comments over the forest fires that exist there. But we need to recall, as you mentioned in the lead-in, Ben, that the USMCA has expired. When that expires, usually in bilateral relationships, or in the case of what NAFTA was, with Mexico included there as well, North American free trade, these tariffs oftentimes violate not only the law, but also the spirit that exists between these regions in North America. So we need to recall, of course, that we are moving into a negotiation period. The president has oftentimes entered these firing first and then backing and mm-hmm. trying to find compromise. We see that usually from this White House and everything, from how he negotiates war to trade to what have you. So not surprising. I think we do have to put it in context of the fact that NAFTA is kind of the default now. The UMCA is now expired and we're looking for a new trade deal. And in the Trump's eyes and his trade specialist's eyes, it's an opportunity to renegotiate that relationship.
5: Kelly, we have just a few seconds before to go to break, but we have to mention that, you know, this we had an Iowa Farm Bureau, an ISU, and an Iowa Bankers Association study showing a net farm income falling here. And so this tariff trade war comes on top of that quickly. That is not happy news for farmers.
7: Yeah, not happy news for farmers, certainly, Ben. There are some exceptions, notably like potash, which is a key chemical or key ingredient of fertilizers, certain critical minerals as well. Some really strategic goods have been exempted from this current round. But yeah, it's another blow, certainly, to the farm economy. And, you know, the president's going to have to stick to his guns to make this negotiation work.
5: Kelly Shaw and Karen Kedrowski with us, political scientists from ISU. You can join our conversation when we return. We'll talk about the Iran war and congressional authority. 1-866-780-9100, river to river at iowapublicradio.org.
10: It's IPR News, river to river with Ben Kiefer. Well, if you are enjoying this mild weather, it's great, but don't get used to it because, after all, it is still July. Overnight low of 58 degrees. Tomorrow, mostly sunny with a high of 76 degrees. Cooler on Friday, 72, with a chance of some scattered showers. And then here comes the heat. Saturday, 88, under mostly sunny conditions. Sunday, hot and humid with a high of 95. And then Monday, sunshine, a high of 101 degrees. 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
5: Politics Wednesday on River to River from IPR News. I'm Ben Kiefer. Karen Kedrowski and Kelly Shaw with us of Iowa State University. And let's dive into the Iran war. The Iran war escalating sharply again this morning. President Trump now threatening to bomb Iranian bridges, power plants for every ship struck in the Strait of Hormuz, an escalation beyond his earlier threat to hit Iran's fortified Pickaxe Mountain nuclear site directly. We had emergency warnings and sirens sounding in Bahrain and Saudi Arabia overnight. Maritime traffic stopped in both the Strait of Hormuz and the Bab el Mandeb Strait. That's on the other side there of Saudi Arabia as tankers avoid this region. The Pentagon puts the total U.S. death toll at 18 service members. Of course, several Iowans we've mourned in that those numbers as well. The war's cost climbing to over $37 billion. NPR reporting the administration is now asking for Congress for money, more money to keep it funding. We should note all Iowa's all Republican House delegation so far sticking with the president on every powers vote, even after the Iowa soldiers were among the earlier casualties. Before we have comment from you, Karen and Kelly, here on this, I wanted to play what I think is a remarkable piece of tape. It's rather lengthy, over a minute, but this is U.S. Senator John Ossoff, Democrat from Georgia, sparring with the Defense Secretary Pete Hegseth yesterday over whether the U.S. military obtained, quote, an overwhelming victory in Iran, as Hegseth declared in April.
16: 3 weeks after you'd already said Iran's military was destroyed and combat ineffective, you said, quote, Operation Epic Fury was a historic and overwhelming victory. You said Iran's military had been rendered, quote, combat ineffective for years to come. And you stated we had, quote, achieved every single objective. Were those accurate statements?
17: It certainly was, on behalf of the men and women in uniform, a historic military victory over Iran.
16: Had Iran's military been rendered, quote, combat ineffective for years to come? That was a statement that you made 4 months ago.
17: They had 160 naval vessels.
16: You need
17: in
16: to answer
17: Blue Water
16: the questions,
17: Navy,
16: Mr. Secretary.
17: Their
16: you
17: Air
16: said,
17: Force
16: you
17: is
16: said
17: completely
16: ago,
17: combat ineffective,
16: you said
17: and they don't have a defense
16: ago.
17: Industrial base.
16: You, excuse
17: so
16: me,
17: describe
16: Mr.
17: to
16: Secretary.
17: Me a country that doesn't have an Air Force, a Navy, or a defense industrial base,
16: Mr.
17: and I will
16: Secretary,
17: describe to you a company that country that does not have an effective
16: Mr. Secretary,
17: military.
16: You stated,
17: it can lob missiles.
16: Mr. Secretary, you stated
17: missiles,
16: 4 months ago that Iran's military had been rendered, quote, combat ineffective for years to come. Has Iran's military been, for the last 4 months, combat ineffective?
17: It's been set back not just years, but likely decades,
16: you stated we
17: it
16: had,
17: can't
16: quote,
17: build at the level
16: stated,
17: it did before, not
16: you
17: even
16: stated
17: close.
16: We
17: it doesn't
16: had,
17: mean
16: quote,
17: it doesn't have capabilities.
16: Mr. Secretary, you stated we had, quote, achieved every single objective. Was that an accurate statement 4 months ago?
17: The main objective of this was to ensure that Iran never gets a nuclear weapon. Their main sites were obliterated. We're watching over them, and we're holding that issue.
5: Okay. That was Defense Secretary Pete Hegseth sparring with U.S. Senator John Ossoff in congressional testimony. Karen, what do you make of that?
6: Well, that certainly is an example of congressional oversight and how contentious it can be. Now, let me sort of back up and say that, you know, under the Constitution, Congress has the power of oversight. Because it has the power of the purse, it has the opportunity to ensure that the funds that are appropriated to other, you know, branches of government, departments and so forth are being spent wisely and in the spirit of what Congress had intended. As the growth in executive power has occurred, that has become increasingly more difficult to do, but especially in areas of foreign policy and war. Subsequent to World War II, what we found is that presidents were justifying military conflicts, and this starts with the Korean conflict onto the to today, as justifiable and within the powers of the president under their role as commander-in-chief. And Congress did not really have a good way of asserting its authority in the face of, you know, that claim on the part of executives, except through the power of the purse. So for unpopular wars like the Korean conflict and especially Vietnam, Congress had to resort to stating that they would not fund wars and to defund that. And of course, that led to the attacks that we heard on the part of Secretary Hegseth saying, you don't support the troops. You want the troops to go unpaid and so forth. When that was really just the only mechanism that Congress had to be able to demonstrate that they did not approve of the military actions. So we're seeing history repeat itself in a way. Mm. Now, of course, in 1973, Congress passed the War Powers Act as a way of holding the executive accountable for when they were engaging in military action. However, no president has acknowledged that the War Powers Act is constitutional. And that certainly holds true for President Trump as well.
5: Yeah. And Karen, but the vantage point of congressional Republicans, including Iowa's delegation, for instance, the New York Times describes Republicans in Congress facing a, quote, worst case political scenario funding an unpopular war with little oversight to show for it. And I saw the some congressional testimony where I think it was a Democrat asking, if we vote to fund, give the Defense Department more funding, will that be interpreted as a thumbs up to this war? So that's a question to there. Talk a little bit about what the position that the Republicans in Congress find themselves in as we approach these midterms.
6: Yeah, they face a number of Hobson's choices. For one thing, Republicans know that if they stand up to President Trump and disagree with him publicly, that there are ramifications. And we have seen, the president endorsing primary challengers and otherwise withholding his support and trying to marginalize people who disagree with him. So he really does have kind of a lock on the Republican majority. However, especially the House members, where all of them are facing re-election in just a few months, are going to have to go back and defend a number of votes on extraordinarily unpopular policies. So that dates back to the One Big Beautiful Bill Act, but also the tariffs, the rising prices, and the Iran war. And so if they are voting in favor of those, they have to figure out a way to be able to spin that and to justify that. And I think that one way that they are going to do that is to say, whether or not I agree with the war, I'm not going to leave our soldiers sort of hanging out on a limb without any support. So I am doing this to support the soldiers and to make sure that they are treated well and are able to defend themselves irrespective of what I think of the war itself.
5: Mm-hmm. Kelly, weigh in here. How much can an unresolved war, we don't see any end in sight, we actually see escalation, can that move a midterm electorate or is it more often kitchen table issues that will decide the significant races here in Iowa?
7: I think, Ben, it can certainly move the electorate, particularly those who are in the center of the spectrum. And I'm not, I don't know that I would agree with you that maybe the war in Iran is not a kitchen table issue. Certainly it has had impact.
5: Good point.
7: On the economics here in the state of Iowa and elsewhere as well.
5: Good point.
7: To, in inflation and whatnot. I don't like to disagree with you, Ben, but nonetheless.
5: No, I stand to be corrected. Thank you. That is a great point.
7: No worries. Mm-hmm. So I think there's certainly that, these bread and butter issues, these kitchen table issues certainly resonate well. It is something that we see in our elections here locally, in Des Moines, in the House races and the gubernatorial race. But again, we see these issues regarding the economy, particularly on the impact, as we kind of alluded to when we're talking about Canada, the impact that it has on inputs for production here. And so all of those things can snowball certainly into being a reverse, if you will, a reverse coattail or a negative coattail for the Republican Party. And as you've mentioned, the veterans coming back, such as Zach Nunn, who is a veteran, Miller Meeks, who is a veteran. Of course, they're both facing fairly contentious, more so Miller Meeks than Zach in terms of elections this fall. But as military members and former reservists or active reservists, they certainly have to support the president, not only because of those things Karen mentioned about the optics and the politics of supporting the president during a time of war, quote unquote, even though the president and the executive has been very careful not to use the term war, interestingly enough, when we're dealing with Iran, but they do use the term war when they address issues such as Venezuela. So there certainly is some word tossing around in terms of what key terms should be used here. But I do think it would have could potentially have an impact, particularly on those persons who are not really ideologues, but certainly look at their pocketbook and look at the issues that they're facing here in Iowa or Wisconsin or wherever the case might be. And it does have some movement likely in terms of the electorate and how they decide to vote, even in, state races or in their congressional races moving forward.
5: It's Politics Wednesday edition of our program, River to River, from IPR News. Ben Kiefer with Kelly Shaw. You heard just there. Karen Kodrowski, also of ISU in our Ames studio. You can join us, 1-866-780-9100, River to River at iowapublicradio.org.
18: talk about congressional oversight of the war or the lack thereof, the tariffs, whatever's on your mind to ask our political experts. Join us, 1-866-780-9100. Let's dig a little deeper into the two biggest open races here when we talk of the Iowa landscape, the Senate race. Let's start there. One of the most closely watched in the country, Democrat Josh Turek, state representative and two-time Paralympic gold medalist, outraising Republican Representative Ashley Hinson for the first time this cycle in the second quarter fundraising, though Hinson still holds roughly three times as much cash on hand. This also, a new Fox News poll, now has Turek up 4 points, 50 to 46, a wider margin than earlier surveys showed. It's a race that both parties see as central to control of the Senate. With these new poll numbers for this Senate race, we also want to have for the gubernatorial race, but let's stick with the Senate race right now. Karen, what do you see with this fundraising and these poll numbers?
6: Yeah, well, what we have seen nationwide is that the Democrats have been outraising Republicans, and we're just seeing that reflected here in both the Turek and the Sand fundraising numbers. I would also add, too, that having cash on hand is extraordinarily important. That really puts Representative Hinson into an enviable position because she will be able to, especially as you get down to the wire, to be able to spend a lot of money on advertising across Iowa. And unless Turek even raises more money than he has so far and continues to do so, he will have a difficult time answering those ads. So this is, going to be an interesting race to watch to see if Turek can maintain his momentum and to see how Ashley Hinson attempts to really kind of distinguish herself from Turek, but also manage to deflect, I think, from his very compelling personal story to cast him as somebody who isn't right for Iowa.
18: Yeah, and to put numbers on that cash on hand advantage that Hinson has, my numbers say 6.7 million cash on hand in Hinson's corner. Much more than Turek's 2.4 million. Going back to this poll, Kelly, how should we weigh a poll like that? A Pox poll, Turek up 4 points, maybe close or within the margin of error. Weigh that against Iowa's recent Republican lean at the presidential level here. We have a red state.
7: We are a red state, certainly at least the last 8 years or so, Ben. I think, the takeaway here, kind of reiterate what Karen said, is that it has demonstrated that Turek, and he uses this term all the time in terms of his prairie populist approach, demonstrates that Turek, and we've seen him on RAGBRAI, early this week, using pedal power to get across the state, including some very hot weather, but it really demonstrates his ability to raise money. And one of the things we've seen from the Democratic side in recent elections is their ability to get out there, but their lacking ability to raise money. And we do certainly know that this race, as well as the gubernatorial race, such as the one in Arizona, the gubernatorial race here in Iowa, has been targeted by both parties, but the DNC is likely to continue to pour a lot of money into this process, not only for Turek, but also for Sand. And the reason why they do that, Ben, of course, is that they recognize that this is a key opportunity to pick up seats here, not only in the U.S. Senate, but also in Terrace Hill there. So I think that the big difference here really in the race is that while we are traditionally red, or at least, again, the last 15 years or so, that the Democrats have found very good candidates to run, candidates who have experienced some recognition, name recognition in terms of Rob Sand and in terms of Turek, but they really have the ability to go out and raise money. And that is the name of the game, sadly, or maybe fortunately, depending on your perspective, that is the name of the game currently in terms of winning elections in a post-Citizens United world.
18: Yeah, unlike the governor's race, where we have two men. Karen, I have to ask you about gender dynamics in the Senate race. Josh Turek versus Representative Hinson. Do you see gender dynamics figuring into this race thus far, or not so much.
6: Gender dynamics are always there. So Ashley Hinson is really trying to, I think, present herself as somebody who is a friend to the Republican voters who are overwhelmingly, or at least a majority, male. So you see her pictured with farmers, you see her pictured with veterans and things like that. Josh Turek is really kind of leaning into his identity as an athlete and an elite athlete, and also leaning into his identity of, you know, being disabled because of his father's service in the military. So Vote Vet groups have come out in favor of him. And if you look at the imagery in their ads in favor of Turek, they're highly masculine because it really kind of focuses on the veteran experience. So, yeah, it's clearly there, and clearly that, you know, Hinson is trying to position herself as someone who is really appealing to sort of everyday Iowans and farmers and so forth, whereas Turek is also kind of leaning into masculine themes.
18: Yeah. Iowa's most competitive Senate race in over a decade. Karen, what would it take actually structurally for a state that's trended red to actually flip a Senate seat? We haven't had a Democrat in a U.S. Senate seat representing Iowa and Washington since Senator Harkin.
6: I think that it being an open seat is one big factor. Incumbency effects are real, and here we are in a position of not having many incumbency effects. Secondly, is that it is a midterm election, and midterm elections always have lower voter turnout and quite a different electorate than what you find in presidential elections. In presidential elections, we have many more low information, sort of high activation energy voters. Whereas people who are really invested and follow politics closely are also like to will vote in midterm elections as well as presidential ones. So those are two factors that will help Turek. Also, we see that there's a great deal more excitement among Democratic voters nationally for participating in this election, in part because they see it as a referendum on Trump.
18: Back in just a moment.
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20: 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I'm Charity Nebbe on the next Talk of Iowa from IPR News. We'll explore the front lines of the Tractor Wars with Peter Tubbs of Iowa PBS, producer of Tractor Wars and Tractor Wars 2. 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
18: Moving our way through another Politics Wednesday edition of River to River from IPR News. I'm Ben Kiefer with Kelly Shaw and Karen Kodrowski, political scientists from ISU. Let's give the same treatment to the governor's race, a little more in-depth analysis based on the latest news. Democrat Rob Sand has broken Iowa's fundraising record for a statewide campaign, raising more than $9.3 million in the most recent reporting period alone, now sitting on nearly $18 million cash on hand. Republican Zach Lane, raising over $6.3 million in this same window, powered by a $5 million in donations from a PAC called RGA's Right Direction, finishing the period with just over $1 million on hand. Zach Lane had to weather that heavy post-primary spending he did there. The Cook Political Report now rates this race a toss-up, and that same Fox News poll that we mentioned earlier in the Senate tight Senate race actually has now in this governor's race Sand up 9 points over Lane, a notably wider gap than that toss-up label suggests, it seems, from the Cook Political Report. Kelly, start us off here. What do you make of the latest news on this governor's race?
7: Well, we've seen from the beginning that Secretary Sand has had a lead, certainly not only amongst his party and fought off, you know, any challenger that might have come about in terms of the primary that was held back in June. And likewise, you know, has increased his name recognition, not only in terms of the advertisements, which we constantly get bombarded with, but also the fact that Rob Sand has been out there going kind of grassly, if you will, full grassly, going from county to county and having these town hall meetings. So, you know, Rob Sand is smart. He's, again, the only democratically elected office holder that holds a statewide office. And so he understands the challenges that he's facing. One of the things we should probably draw between the differences, as you mentioned, between Ben, the fundraising, is that Sand had raised about a third more, about 33% more in the last reporting era. He has much more on hand. But as political scientists, we always like to look at where that money is coming from. You mentioned the fact that the Republican Governors Association has given $5 million to Zach Lane. When we look at the fact that he raised $6.37 million and $5 million of that came from one source, that's pretty substantial. Likewise, of course, the Democratic Governors Association of the DGA has given about $2.5 million last time I looked. To Rob Sand, which indicates that, of course, the Democrats are behind him, but they don't have to be as all in with him because of the fact that Rob Sand has demonstrated this kind of electability, kind of this populist approach that he has done in terms of reaching out and getting the various endorsements from people on the right-hand side of the political spectrum, which is a whole another spectacle in itself within the Republican Party. But certainly we have seen Rob Sand from day one, clear back in November, you know, when he was likely to get the nomination. And now moving forward as he approached November, his ability to raise money. And as I mentioned in the previous section, one of the things that the Democrats have lacked are quality candidates, of which Rob Sand certainly is. He has demonstrated his ability to win office statewide in terms of his auditor role, and likewise, they have been cash poor, and certainly Rob Sand and his campaign are not cash poor in terms of their ability to engage in this 24/7 saturation that we see taking place on our radio and our media and our Facebook and whatever the case might be. So my big takeaway is, where is the money coming from? Certainly Sand is getting a lot of money, but he's getting a lot of money from small donations, and this is very similar to how Barack Obama won Iowa back the first time, is that Obama built a grassroots organization. He was one of the first ones to use the internet to raise money. And Rob Sand is not shy about sending text messages and asking people to make small donations. And I think that really sells and you know, why in a multi-million dollar race would a candidate want a $10 contribution? And, you know, I get text messages from both the Lane campaign and the Sand campaign daily, probably because, you know, I've been registered on both sides. So that's probably my mistake. But one of the things that we see is that these candidates, particularly in this case, Rob Sand, much has been made by the Republican Party about his in-laws giving him a lot of money. And in fact, his in-laws actually helping a challenger to Zach Lane during the primaries in terms of Randy Feenstra. But one of the things that we look at is grassroots and how well organized they are. And I can tell you, having run a few campaigns, particularly participated in a few campaigns, is that if you have the operation and the structure to go and do the full grassly, if you will, that takes some organization. Certainly, it takes a lot of money. But certainly takes a lot of organization as well. And so I think the Republicans are curious when Zach Lane is going to get out there. We saw Lane last weekend up here with the speaker in Des Moines as well. But really, he's not out there amongst the people. And so those are things to watch. But increasingly, we do see this grassroots movement from Rob Sand and his ability to raise money, you know, $10, $5 at a time. This is something that Barack Obama was able to do, not only organizationally, but also in terms of funding his campaign.
18: And Kelly Shaw, I'm glad you mentioned that. You're certainly someone who knows campaigns from the inside. You were former two-term mayor of Indianola. Karen, we want to get to some other things this hour, but what's your read on the Sand v. Lane governor's race at this point?
6: Yeah, I guess two things very quickly. Number one is that Rob Sand, by doing these town hall meetings and, you know, talking about his experience in state government and these donations, means that he is really able to label himself as getting out there. Republicans are actually advised not to do town meetings by the national party, because they could become very contentious and with people showing up in, you know, large numbers who are unhappy with current policies. And so this keeps the Republicans from having to be in a position where they have to defend these negative policies or these unpopular policies, but also that it keeps them from saying something that would come back to haunt them. The other thing that I think, though, and speaking of potentially haunting, is that, you know, for a while, Rob Sand was attacking Mr. Lane's frequent trips to Kansas and just talks about, well, some of us actually live here. And then it came out that, of course, Mr. Lane was traveling to visit his children. So I think that's not a very compelling or I think a good story to tell, to try to attack somebody for going out of state because they are spending time with their children, and certainly not for family values Republicans. I think they would see that as a positive rather than a negative, that Mr. Lane is staying connected to his family.
18: Yeah, and I did see a Lane ad that was really focused on his ancestors' longtime roots in Iowa before moving to Kansas in that instance. Let's jump to two Iowa stories this week that capture the state's ongoing culture war terrain. At the Family Leadership Summit in Des Moines, House Speaker Mike Johnson joined Ashley Hinson, warning that, quote, democratic socialism, calling the November election a spiritual battle, despite no democratic socialist candidates actually running, to my knowledge, anywhere in Iowa statewide or congressional races. Meanwhile, couple that with, in Waterloo, close to 1,000 people turning out for a 1619 Freedom School Read-In. This is an annual protest against Iowa's 2023 book banning law, which has pulled hundreds of titles, many of them from black authors, from school shelves and remains in effect despite legal challenges. But let's go back to that Christian summit here and hear from let me find where I am here. This is House Speaker Mike Johnson speaking Friday as a keynote speaker for the Family Leadership Summit. Let's listen.
0: I mean, 30 years ago in Washington, the Republicans and Democrats were arguing over marginal tax rates and shades of regulation. That's not the contest right now. Right now, we're in a battle, an all-out battle, to determine if we are going to remain one nation under God, if we're going to remain and keep a constitutional republic, or trade it in, dismantle the foundations, and go down this dark, dangerous, deadly road of communism. And I started saying weeks ago that I was starting to see many Mamdanis pop up around the country, and people were like, oh, that's a New York thing. I said, no, I'm telling you, it's everywhere. And now you see it happening.
18: Speaker Johnson in Des Moines on the weekend. Let me throw in here a comment from Noah, one of our listeners, because he wants to know about the electability of DSA candidates. That fits in your Democratic Socialists of America here. Karen, to you on this. So Family Leadership Summit, Christian summit there. How large will that figure into the races here in Iowa? And what do you hear in that clip?
6: Yeah. Well, what I hear in that clip is a real effort to sort of mobilize that part of the Republican base. And evangelical Christians turn out when they sort of have really are motivated to do so. And, you know, for those that have really sort of connected President Trump to being, chosen by God to carry on their agenda. They're very motivated to get out, but they are also the kind of people who might sit out elections if they don't have that kind of motivation. Now, of course, one thing that drives me as a political science professor a little bit bananas is that, you know, the terms communism, socialism, and even fascism get used as if they are completely interchangeable. And of course, they are not. They are very, very different. But what they hold in common is that they sort of incite this notion of fear, right? That these are our historic enemies. So if we have enemies in our midst, this is something that they, need to combat. And in terms of Noah's question, Democratic socialists get elected? Sure, sometimes in the right places. Would they, I think, be competitive in Iowa statewide? No. Perhaps in certain enclaves they could. But would they really have a national following? I would say no, especially if they stick with the term socialism, right? Mm-hmm. The socialism is a red flag for a lot of people.
18: Let's go to our phones. Chris is joining us from Des Moines. Hi, Chris. What do you want to chip in?
2: Hi, how are you? You can hear me?
18: Absolutely. Thanks for giving us a call. What's on your mind?
2: A great conversation. I'm going to try and stay succinct here. Yeah, the scare tactics get tiresome. Socialism works in a lot of countries, and I certainly like socialized police and fire and military and all that. But I sent a comment and that... the elephant in the room is what one of the panelists said there, the post-Citizens United world. Money has compromised our checks and balances, and George Washington warned against political parties. You've got demagoguery taking over when people, even my own representative, when they take an oath to a party instead of the country, there's a problem there. And when they're afraid for their jobs because... somebody with power says, we're going to primary you. We have the money to primary you from the national level all the way down to the local level. Then how can voices be heard and how can we really talk about real issues? We're talking about issues that are given to us by people that have the power to do that, not necessarily what's, the kitchen table issues, as you all talked about. I hope I'm on point there. And
18: sure are, Chris. Oh, a lot of things mentioned there. Who would like to take that, Kelly or Karen, to observe what Chris is getting at there?
7: Yeah, I'll take that one, Ben. And great comments, Chris. I think you're spot on in terms of what's going on. You know, these wedge issues are something that have really divided the country. We see the polarization, more so in our classroom that Karen and I experience here in Ames, but elsewhere as well. We see it in high school. And these wedge issues and these culture wars over education policy, gender equality and identity, school choice, the list goes on and on. We see this play out in Des Moines, and we see it in our state and even local politics now, unfortunately, Ben, as we've talked a little bit about previously. But I think this is a good opportunity to kind of bring home what Chris mentioned. This is really an opportunity or an attempt, at least, for the Republican Party to go into a fairly tenuous stand or tenuous situation with the midterms coming up and trying to define this election in a different way. And I think Chris hit it right on the head when he said, these issues are being defined for us. A lot of these issues have come up in the Republican-controlled Iowa House and Senate and put into place here. But the bread and butter issues that really are impacting a lot of persons in terms of their pocketbook issues are not something the Republicans are talking about. And it's clear to understand why that is the case. So, Chris, I think your comments are spot on. We do see the Republican Party trying to go back to kind of a old playbook in terms of cultural issues. But as Karen mentioned, that's limited. A lot of these issues have been solved at the state level, or at least, have been subordinated at the state issue with a Republican trifecta that's been in effect for a long time. And so they're kind of going back to the same old playbook. And it'll be interesting to see whether or not, Ben, the voters are going to fall for this once again. Because if the issues are not being talked about that are really those pocketbook issues and those kitchen table issues, and I would argue that a lot of these cultural war issues have sailed away and are being brought back, If the Republican Party doesn't figure out a way to deal with some of the negatives going into the midterms, it might be a long night in November for them.
18: Okay, in the final minute, I wanted to get to the other culture war issue that I mentioned here in Iowa. Nearly 1,000 people turning out in Waterloo, Karen, to protest a law that's pulled hundreds of books, many by black authors, from Iowa classrooms, given your work on free speech through Cyclone Civics. How do you square a law like this, the protests that we saw there on an annual basis, with the First Amendment principles in an educational setting?
6: Yeah, so one of my mentors on free speech has said that the answer to speech is more speech, right? So I think it's a very creative and effective way to counter these policies that they oppose, and the removal of these books from school libraries to do, you know, a public reading of the text. And for people who really aren't sure what the content of these books is, this is a good way for them to become exposed to them. And then in terms of parents, they can make decisions about whether or not they would like to purchase these books or allow their children to read them, you know, through, say, a public library or something. Often, I think these books do have some

0: Until next time, you two.
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0: 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I'm Ben Kiefer. 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
5: President Trump just cannot let go of the 2020 election, which he lost.
6: Americans were blatantly lied to about the security of our election infrastructure, including electronic voting machines and ballot counting systems.
5: That's from the president's recent primetime speech, where he once again made fact-free and baseless claims about election interference.
7: Fear is not evidence. Repetition does not make something true.
5: Well, as president, Trump is now working on the ground to undermine faith in elections. The administration is demanding sensitive voter rolls from states, threatening officials with prosecution if they don't comply.
8: The problem we have is the lies from the White House are making us look terrible, and that's problematic for our voters.
5: I'm Meghna Chakrabarty. Today on Point, the latest on President Trump's attack on American elections. Stay with us.
9: Live from NPR News in Washington, I'm Janine Herbst. The Trump administration and Saudi Arabia signed a nuclear power cooperation agreement that the Energy Department says could lead to the kingdom enriching its own fuel for nuclear reactors. That has some in Congress worried that the Saudis could use the fuel for weapons. Matthew Bunn, a former advisor in the Clinton administration, has more on why the Saudis would want a civilian program.
10: They say that they would like to make nuclear energy to cover their domestic needs so they can export more of their oil and make more money. But they also want to provide the foundation over time for having more options to move toward nuclear weapons should they feel the need.
9: Speaking there on NPR's All Things Considered, President Trump will have to make the case to Congress that giving a different deal to Saudi, an ally that Iran doesn't get, is a good strategy. This as the U.S. and Iran continue to trade attacks. President Trump started the war in February. At least 18 U.S. service members have been killed. The ex-wife of the ICE officer who fatally shot a man in Maine last week alleges that he had a history of domestic violence and racist comments. As NPR's Meg Anderson reports, ICE is in the midst of a hiring surge, and some worry that they could be cutting corners in vetting new hires.
11: The details about the ICE officer's past should have raised red flags. That's according to Kenneth Corey, who spent more than 3 decades with the New York City Police.
12: You want to make sure that the people that you're hiring have the temperament and disposition necessary to do the job.
11: At the NYPD, he says recruits go through a background check and psychological tests, and the agency also interviews neighbors and former employers, and looks up school records and police reports. All that takes time. ICE has hired more than 12,000 officers in less than a year. In a statement, DHS says it applies all the, quote, proper personnel vetting regulations, but did not provide specifics. Meg Anderson, NPR News.
9: The U.S. is reporting the highest number of measles cases since 1991, nearly

0: 2,300, according to a tracker from Johns Hopkins. NPR's Maria Godoy reports.
1: Here's another way to put it. The U.S. has reported more measles cases in the last 18 months than in the previous 24 years combined. Last year, the case count broke 2,000, a number not seen since 1992. The resurgence of measles comes amid falling vaccination rates. Dr. William Moss of Johns Hopkins says large outbreaks in South Carolina and Utah drove up case counts earlier this year.
2: And then we've continued to have smaller outbreaks in other areas. So currently, over the past 2 weeks, where we've largely seen cases is in central Virginia and in southeastern Pennsylvania.
1: Meanwhile, many local health departments are grappling with staff and funding cuts. Maria Godoy, NPR News.
0: You're listening to NPR News from Washington. The House today approved legislation barring members of Congress from buying individual stock. That advances a bipartisan ethics proposal both sides have supported but have failed to enact. But the bill would exempt the president from the trading ban, and its future in the Senate is uncertain. Critics say it falls short of a true stock trading ban because it would let lawmakers keep stocks they already own and continue selling them. This is how lawmakers prepare to leave for a month-long recess. One of an internet-famous pair of bald eagles known as Jackie and Shadow that live high above Big Bear Lake in California may be in critical condition. That's according to a wildlife rescue group. From member station KVCR, Madison Ament has more.
3: The Ojai Raptor Center said in an Instagram post that the eagle believed to be Jackie has severe anemia and kidney issues, and that veterinarians are trying to determine the cause. The eagle was brought to them after it was seen fighting with two younger eagles last Friday. Friends of Big Bear Valley, which operates the 24/7 live stream of the eagle's nest, says Jackie has not been seen in several days. Jackie is not banded, so wildlife officials cannot ID her. They say the eagle does not appear to have any physical injuries. For NPR News, I'm Madison Ament in San Bernardino.
0: U.S. futures contracts are trading flat at this hour. By the closing bell today, the Dow was down 6 points, the Nasdaq down 146 points, that's more than 0.5%. The S&P 500 was down 10. I'm Janine Herbst, NPR News in Washington.
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10: This is On Point. I'm Meghna Chakrabarty. On the evening of July 9th, Thomas Hicks received the email that no employee ever wants to get. He'd been fired. The email read, quote, "On behalf of President Donald J. Trump, I am writing to inform you that your position as Commissioner of the Election Assistance Commission is terminated, effective immediately. Thank you for your service," end quote. It was signed by Morgan DeWitt Snow, Deputy Director of Presidential Personnel in the Executive Office of the President. Well, the bipartisan Federal Election Assistance Commission was created after the disputed 2000 presidential race between George W. Bush and Al Gore. Some of you might remember the debacle of hanging chads and repeated vote counts in Florida. The Supreme Court brought that debate to an end when it decided the landmark Bush v. Gore case in 2000, effectively giving the presidency to Bush. But that controversy was enough for Congress to decide that the states needed some federal assistance with their election systems, and thus created the Election Assistance Commission. The Supreme Court played a role in the creation of Thomas Hicks's job, while it also played a role in his firing. Because on June 29th of this year, the court issued yet another landmark ruling in a case called Trump v. Slaughter. The court overturned a 90-year-old decision that had limited a president's ability to fire staff at independent agencies. This court, the Roberts Court, ruled 6-3 that the president can fire agency staff at will. So a week later, President Trump used his newly expanded power for the first time in the form of that email that landed in Thomas Hicks's inbox. Trump also fired Commissioner Benjamin Hovland. Both Hicks and Hovland are Democrats. And a third commissioner, Republican Christy McCormick, was reportedly allowed to resign. And earlier, in April of this year, Republican Donald Palmer resigned to join the Conservative Heritage Foundation, which means that right now, just 4 months before the 2026 midterms, the Election Assistance Commission has no commissioners at all. Thomas Hicks joins us now. Mr. Hicks, welcome to On Point.
11: Thank you for having me.
10: Now, you were chair of the EAC, and you have been on the Election Assistance Commission since January of 2015. I'm wondering if you had any kind of indication that you were soon to be fired by the President of the United States.
11: No, I did not have any indication that the president was going to fire me or my fellow Democrat or basically allow the Republican to resign. We knew that this could be a possibility with the Slaughter case, but we were still going to continually do our jobs as best we could.
10: So it remains a surprise. Have you heard subsequently from anyone in the administration about why the commissioners were basically all let go?
11: No, I have not. I did not hear from any of the folks in the administration prior to that email on the 18 months that they've been in the White House or after.
10: Okay. Well, as you well know, following that email and your firing, the White House actually did release a press statement in which it said, quote, "The president and head of the executive branch reserves the right to remove individuals that may not be totally aligned with the important task of securing America's elections and ensuring every legal vote is counted. The Slaughter decision gives the president precedence to do so," end quote. How do you respond to that, Mr. Hicks?
11: Well, I am proud of the work of the agency, and our work was to help the states with the administration of elections. Our agency did not run elections. The states run the elections. And so we worked with the states to ensure that every eligible voter was able to cast a vote and have that vote counted accurately. We did that through a number of different ways, whether or not going out to the states to give them more information, provide them with additional funding so they can purchase new voting equipment, or changing rules to allow for testing of other systems, basically things like e-poll books, which are what people use to log in to say that they are in the right place to vote at that time.
10: If I just may press the point a little, Mr. Hicks, this statement from the White House, it doesn't necessarily question the work of the EAC, but it talks about individuals who are not aligned mm-hmm. with the task of securing America's elections. I mean, that would include you. And well, how do you respond to that?
11: Well, I would say that I was a federal employee working towards the ensuring that Americans could vote. And I've done that for nearly 30 years. I think that my work speaks for itself, but it was not about me. It was about making sure that Americans can vote. And I want to make sure that people realize moving forward that they still have the ability to cast their votes in November and have those votes counted accurately. So I dispute basically saying that I was not aligned with ensuring that people could vote because I feel that I did my job well.
10: Mm. You know, just to take a step back, because you know how I mentioned that the EAC was created by Congress after the 2000 election. And I think one of the important things to note is that the idea was and is that states could use some assistance from the federal government, as you pointed out. But the purpose of the EAC is to assist without federalizing elections. And that's actually a really important distinction. I wonder if you wanted to comment on that.
11: Well, that's true. And as I said earlier, states run the elections. So what we would do is a carrot and stick approach. So we would help develop, help states with the requirements for HAVA, but provide the money to meet those requirements. We would have with the voluntary voting system guidelines, which were used to certify voting equipment. We would serve as a national clearinghouse, basically gathering information and getting that information out to the states so that they could better run the elections overall. And we would maintain the national voter registration form. So basically, to answer your question a little bit more in depth, we would say that we would go to the states, provide them with resources so that they could better perform their functions, but not require them to do so. But if they took the money, then they would have to basically adhere to certain standards.
10: Mm. So let's talk a little bit more about that federal voter registration form, or actually even let me shift gears a little bit to voting system standards that the EAC helps set. That includes certifying things like voting machines, right?
11: Correct. Correct.
10: And even certifying places that test those machines?
11: Correct. So there were two testing labs that we certified. One was in Colorado and the other one was in Alabama. And they test those machines very rigorously, similar to the way that cars are tested, to ensure that they're safe, that they function well, and that they provide the functions that they were designed to do, basically count voting votes, count those votes accurately, and under numerous conditions, whether or not it's too cold, whether or not there's condensation, because as you know, there's different climates to every part of the country. And so we would test those to ensure that they would function well. And over time.
10: Was there any such testing going on now? Are there new voting machines that some states are waiting for certification so they can use even in the 2026 midterms?
11: That's a great question. There's testing going on now to the new standards that we put in place in 2021, the VVSG 2.0 standards. But mostly states are going to use the same equipment that they have already for this coming November's election, because no one wants to confuse and roll out new voting equipment right before a major election.
10: Okay, great. And about the federal voter registration form, tell me more about that and and sort of what the EAC does and why it's important.
11: Mm-hmm. I would say that before we go into that, that there are voting systems that are being tested currently that meet those new standards, but they probably won't be deployed until 2027 or 28 or possibly 30. One of the things that the states have constantly told us is that they need more additional funding to purchase those machines. And so we were basically three commissioners at that time, Donald Palmer had already resigned, had gone to Capitol Hill to basically ask Congress for additional funds for the funding of elections overall.
10: Mm. And, okay.
11: And then your next question was on the
10: Federal voter registration form. Mm-hmm.
11: Okay. So but most people know that as motor voter. But basically you go to your DMV and so forth and you register the vote, but we maintain a form on our website that allows for people to register to vote. It's sent into the states and then they are, put on the rolls once things are verified. I would say that there's a lot of information on the EAC.gov website for voters who may want to have more information, whether or not they have questions about the security of voting machines, whether or not they want to become a poll worker. I would say whether or not they want to check to make sure that voter registration is up to date, to go to their states and do that sort of thing as well. But the form itself, we maintain, but not so many people use that form as much anymore because of they go into their public service offices like a DMV or other aspects and register to vote, or they register to vote when they turn 18 or so.
10: Okay. Well, from what I understand, because the EAC is the sort of regulatory body around things like voting system standards, that without commissioners in place, though, changes can't be made to those standards. So even if the president wanted to make changes to the registration form or how voting machines are tested, right now he could not do that, correct?
11: Correct. Those standards cannot be changed because they can only be changed by the commissioners themselves. And there's a process for replacing
10: Mr. Hicks, if you could just wait for a second. I'm so sorry to cut you off. We just have to take this quick break and I'll let you finish that thought when we come back. This is On Point.

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6: You're back with On Point. I'm Meghna Chakrabarty, and we're speaking with Thomas Hicks today. Until July 9th of this year, he was chair of the Federal Elections Assistance Commission. And as you've been hearing, on that day, on July 9th, President Trump fired all the remaining commissioners on the EAC, including Thomas Hicks. And I'm sorry to have to interrupt you before the break there, Mr. Hicks, but we were talking about how now with no commissioners on the EAC, is the agency's work effectively frozen, or can it still function?
7: The agency can still function, but there are certain things that it can't do. So I want to ensure that the American people know that they can cast their votes and have those votes counted accurately. I worry about what happens after November in terms of if there are problems in the election, where the Election Assistance Commission would work with states to rectify those problems to ensure that they didn't come, that nothing else happened moving forward. But also, when we were looking at, we had a meeting scheduled for December to talk with stakeholders about changes to the voluntary voting system guidelines, because those things are looked at every single year and minor changes are made to improve the elections process. But things like that can't go on because there's no commissioners there to basically approve those changes.
6: Wait, can you tell me a little bit in more detail, Mr. Hicks, about if there's a dispute in the at any level, I guess, in the 2026 midterms, the EAC could not assist states on that? Like, what would the EAC do, ideally?
7: So let me give an example of in 2020. Right when the pandemic started happening in March of 2020, the EAC gathered stakeholders, basically the CDC, the U.S. Postal Service, local election officials, and state election officials, to come together to see how we would still have an election move forward where voters would be able to vote safely and have their secure votes counted accurately, and ensuring that the right people got the right ballots. So the EAC brought those people together. What I'm saying now is that if there's any sort of issue that occurs in the 2026 election, like there's going to be, and I use the example of, we have these highway systems and you're going to have a car accident somewhere along the ride. That doesn't mean that you get rid of the entire highway system. It means that you get that car off the road and you fix it and then get the system back up and running as quickly as possible. What I'm saying is that if there are issues that occur in the 2026 election, the EAC would look at that and work with states to see, to make sure that those issues do not go forward in any subsequent elections.
6: And these issues could be what? Anything. Vote count,
7: could be
6: machines,
7: vote count machines, voter, from voter registration to election night reporting. We had work towards our E-STEP program, which is the basically looking at poll books. We were looking at electronic data delivery systems. We were looking at election night reporting. And we were going to make changes to those things to ensure that the elections ran smoothly. One of the best programs that I think that we implemented recently was our field services program, where we would allow for experts in our office to go out to the states and test them and basically hash validate the systems, the voting systems. And what that means is run these software that's on those systems against the software that we have in our labs to make sure that that was the same, to make sure that there's been no funny business going on with the machines overall. And so we wanted to expand that program, but now we don't have, you know, three commissioners there to approve expanding that or getting more information out there as well. But all those things can be found at eac.gov as well for folks who want more information.
6: So just two more quick questions, if I may. You've been really generous with your time, Mr. Hicks. You know, on the other hand, I noted that the EAC has actually been without commissioners before, you know, in its roughly 23-year history, right? It was without a quorum of commissioners from December of 2010 to January of 2015, also from March of 2018 to February of 2019. And then there was this long period where all four seats were vacant from December 2011 to January 2015. And I don't recall any sort of concerns about the EAC's ability to assist states during those long periods of time when there weren't an adequate number of commissioners seated.
7: Well, there's been a number of state election officials who've raised concerns about the lack of commissioners being at the EAC and the lack of progress being made. And I gave an example of the voluntary voting system guidelines. It took basically 10 years or so for those guidelines. They were in place, but they were not approved by the commissioners until we were reconstituted, as you said, in January of 2015. So there are a number of things that did not move forward. And I believe that a number of the members of Congress didn't feel that the agency was functioning well at that time. So they did not confirm commissioners, and the commission did not function well. And I do believe that there was a number of things that were done, and particularly President Obama put up a new commission to look at voting at that time, because the commission wasn't there to do those functions. And so I kind of dispute that the agency wasn't needed. I think that it was a little bit more of you don't know what you got until it's gone. And when the agency was reconstituted, it built a great reputation with the state and local election officials, to the point where every week I was on the road basically going to a new conference to talk to election officials about improving their process, or to other stakeholders as well. And I think that that is one of the best things that has happened with the EAC. And I do want to end on the fact that the world is watching us, in terms of when the U.S. coughs, the rest of the world gets a cold. And so if we are doing things to our elections process that is looked at as undemocratic and nefarious, that other countries may look at that and not want to do some of the things that we do as well. So I want to ensure the American people that their votes will count if they go and cast those votes in November. And because we have great state and local election officials who are out there ensuring that their votes will count, despite some of the threats that have been made to them. And I want to, you know, give them full kudos to all the work that they've done and continue to do.
6: Well, with that in mind, I have one last question, Mr. Hicks, because you do bring up excellent point about the health and well-being of America's voting systems overall, election systems overall, because the firing of the commissioners by the president and your firing isn't happening in a vacuum, right? I mean, I was just noting that in May of this year, at a congressional hearing, former Commissioner Palmer, who we said had resigned and has gone to the Heritage Foundation, he actually testified to Congress that the EAC had to expand some of its offerings in response to what he called, quote, notable changes in the federal space supporting elections, particularly with the Cybersecurity and Infrastructure Security Agency, reducing its footprint in the election administration space. Now, that's sort of a that's government talk for CISA having been cut and the president himself making decisions to pull back what CISA is doing to protect sort of digital systems during our election, and the EAC has had to step up. So there are multiple changes or efforts to change things at the federal level going on by the president of the United States. And I'm just wondering, big picture, how do you view that?
7: I don't view that in a positive light. I think that with CISA being cut and other aspects, that that it breeds doubt into the process of how our elections are being run. The president talked the other day about how China and other states were trying to infiltrate our voting system processes. Two things. One, that means that we should get CISA back up and running as soon as possible so that they can defend, but also know that none of those machines are connected to the internet and therefore no votes were changed. They were trying to get into other aspects of it as well, from what I understand. So I think that there needs to be a wholesale movement towards getting back to ensuring that bipartisanship is back in place. Because the Help America Vote Act was passed with 357 members of Congress and 92 members of the Senate in a bipartisan way and signed by a Republican president, because it was looked at as no party was getting a distinct advantage over the other. So it was what's best for the American people.
6: Well, Thomas Hicks, until July 9th of this year, he was chair of the Federal Elections Assistance Commission, a bipartisan commission. Thomas Hicks, thank you so much for joining us today.
7: Thank you for having me.
6: Well, as Mr. Hicks just mentioned, last week, President Trump gave a primetime address where, once again, and without evidence, he claimed that the U.S. election system is in grave danger.
8: Americans were blatantly lied to about the security of our election infrastructure, including electronic voting machines and ballot counting systems, dishonest almost all.
6: Trump announced the release of declassified intelligence documents that he claims show China sought to influence the 2020 presidential election and that China acquired 220 million U.S. voter files containing personal information.
8: That information includes names, addresses, phone numbers, political party preferences, and other sensitive data that would be needed to register to vote and engage in other nefarious activities, which is exactly what was happening.
6: In truth, that data is already publicly available. It's either online or available for purchase from the states. And in the days after the speech, both Democratic and Republican state elections officials countered what the president said.
9: Nothing I heard last night is going to make a hill of beans of difference here in Arizona nor anywhere else in the country.
10: We do not run Connecticut elections on vibes. We run them with trained people, paper ballots, and results that can be checked and verified. Fear is not evidence. Repetition does not make something true.
11: Americans have spoken. They do not want chaos. They don't want the federal government intimidating elections officials.
12: This kind of stress causes a problem for election administrators who should be doing the blocking and tackling of getting elections done.
6: So you just heard Republican election official Gabriel Sterling from Georgia, Democratic Secretaries of State Adrian Fontes from Arizona, Stephanie Thomas from Connecticut, and Francisco Aguilar from Nevada. Now, as for the president himself, even though he had levied those very serious charges against China last week, this week he told reporters in the Oval Office that he's just not inclined to do anything about it.
13: Mr. President, are you planning on putting any pressure or consequences on China for what you announced about them meddling in the 2020 election?
14: Well, we're going to talk to them about it. It took place a long time ago. I think China is maybe a little bit different today than it was then. But look, they do things and we do things to them. I'll be honest. We do things to them, too. It's not a one-way street. But we'll be talking to them. Yeah.
6: Well, let's turn to David Becker. He's executive director and founder of the nonprofit Nonpartisan Center for Election Innovation and Research. David, welcome to On Point.
15: Great to be with you, Magna.
6: Okay, so we're going to talk big picture in a second about the pressures that the Trump administration is putting on the U.S. election systems. But can we just stick with this China thing for one second here? Just what's your response to what the president said last week versus what he said this week?
15: Well, it's remarkable. I mean, I've reviewed all the documents and I've talked to many people in the media about this and talked with a lot of election officials. And it was really remarkable that the president chose to start off that whole press conference with this claim that there were 220 million voter records in the possession of China and kind of ominously stating that the name, address and party affiliation of these individuals was in China's hands. That data is in everybody's hands, as you mentioned. It's available. Literally, the states of North Carolina and Ohio put it up on the web where anyone can get it for free. Many other states make it widely available for a very small fee. For a long time, we've always either assumed or actually had intelligence that not only China, but Russia and many other countries were likely collecting this data for a variety of purposes. In fact, despite the idea that this was some great big cover-up that was kept from the president during his first term, there are multiple documents from within the administration and public documents that point out that China is likely collecting this data on American voters. All they had to do was use Google. They didn't need to use any sophisticated intelligence gathering tool. And then, you know, furthermore, the president made claims and some of his staff later that with this information in your hands, you could change or delete someone's voter registration. You could change their vote. This is ridiculous. Of course, that's not true. If that were true, then the Secretary of State of Ohio is somehow complicit with China, and he is not. It is you can't do anything with this data. You need very sensitive, personally identifiable information to even get into a voter's record to register to vote in the first place, because we have ID required under federal law for voter registration. And you definitely can't do anything with anyone's vote. And so to make this allegation and to, you know, raise China as a specter here, I mean, the documents they released actually were much more effective at demonstrating Russia tried to influence the election in 2020. But
6: yeah, you were actually just getting to. Yeah, you were just getting to something. But go ahead and finish your thought.
15: No, I was just going to say, and then the next week to say, hey, you know, forget about it, China. It's totally fine. I mean, it really raises some serious questions. And we should remember, as you've mentioned earlier, this is the same president who, in his first months of office, completely dismantled the cybersecurity expertise in elections that he had built up in his first term at the Cybersecurity Infrastructure and Security Agency, CISA, within DHS. And so I think one of the big questions is, if everything you said was true, Mr. President, didn't you make a huge mistake earlier in your administration by dismantling that that capacity? And furthermore, I think what he did by dismantling that capacity is he signaled to the states that you're on your own. And to some degree, the states have responded. The states have filled the gaps. There's not a state that's looking for federal assistance in any way in this election. They've got it covered. So I think in some ways, if he was going to dismantle that capacity and leave us open to foreign interference, he did it early enough that the states were able to compensate.
6: Well, today we are talking about the pressures that the president of the United States himself is putting on America's voting systems. You're listening to David Becker. We'll have a lot more when we come back. This is On Point.

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5: You're back with On Point. I'm Meghna Chakrabarty, and David Becker is with us. He's executive director and founder of the Center for Election Innovation and Research. And David, before we get to a survey of the other pressures that the Trump administration is putting on states regarding elections, I just wanted to follow up quickly with something you said about the document dump that the administration released last week. I mean, I've got a couple of pages here of it in front of me, and these were formally classified. At the top of the documents, it says in big red letters, declassified by President Trump on July 3rd, 2026. And some of these documents come from the National Intelligence Council. And as you were saying, what they do is almost kind of showed that China was not guilty, according to our own intelligence assessments, of the things that the president accused China of last week, but rather Russia was guilty of it. I mean, I just want to read you something here really quickly. So there's a chart that says, you know, things that may have happened in the 2020 election, and they include publicizing information gathered through intelligence operations to damage a U.S. political figure or organization, targeting, accessing, or manipulating elections processes or election-related systems, influencing U.S. law enforcement investigations, prosecutions, or other aspects of the U.S. legal process. And there's no check mark under China, but Russia has check marks on all three of those activities. And then there's, I mean, you've read these documents, so you know, but just for listeners to know, there's another really interesting portion where the National Intelligence Council says that President Putin and senior Russian officials are overseeing efforts by proxies to do things such as spread claims about former Vice President Biden, and then also advancing narratives with U.S. officials and other prominent persons online, including through personal interactions and documentary film releases, and that they want to orchestrate a high-profile corruption scandal implicating former Vice President Biden. Now, these are things that our own intelligence assessment have said that Russia was doing in this document dump. We've known it for a long time. I guess what I'm wondering is, it makes me wonder if the president or anyone in the White House actually even knew what's in the documents that they released.
6: It's a really good question, because, again, I've reviewed those documents and I found the same thing you did, Meghna. And, you know, if you listen to the president's speech, he mentioned Russia once just in passing. And the fact is that we know Russia was heavily engaged in influence operations. China was possibly engaged in influence operations. Iran was a player as well. This was in a National Intelligence Council assessment. It was declassified in March of 2021, which was during the Biden presidency. But the classified version of that was presented to President Trump. And in his presidential daily briefing on, of all days, January 7th, 2021, We have multiple public statements given by the head of CISA in 2020, a President Trump appointee, Chris Krebs, in September and otherwise, talking about these issues both with China and Russia. There were things that were said publicly in January and April of 2020. We've known this to be true. Now, we should also note, these are influence operations. These are largely disinformation.
7: Right.
6: They're an attempt to hack into the minds of the American voter, to feed them enough disinformation that might cause them to change their minds in a variety of ways. There's no evidence of any kind of interference with technology that would have changed the outcome by any player, Russia, China, or anyone else. And in fact, the head of the presidential task force, who presented a lot of this information, admitted on Thursday night that they don't have any evidence of any kind of stolen election or election theft or anything that would have altered the election in 2020. And we should remember also, this is 18 months into this administration where they focused so many federal resources to try to find evidence of this alleged election theft that we know didn't happen. They set the date of this speech. This was going to be the big reveal, the bombshell, and they had nothing. And then we still see allies of the president claiming, oh, tomorrow the evidence will come. It's always tomorrow. But the fact is, the 2020 election was the most scrutinized in world history, probably, and it withstood all that scrutiny. And we know the 2022 and 24 elections were secure as well.
5: Yeah. Okay, so let's look ahead to 2026, because you heard we started off the show talking about the Election Assistance Commission. But I'm wondering, beyond that sort of headline-grabbing clearing out of the commissioners, what do you think are actually the most significant pressures on the ground that the Trump administration is putting on states right now regarding the administration of the midterms?
6: Yeah, I think first, you know, we should note that the Election Assistance Commission is a small agency with a very limited mandate. It has assistance in its name. All of its work is advisory or voluntary. It has gone without commissioners, as you noted, for some time. And I actually thought, you know, as I'm talking to election officials, I don't know of any election official over the last 18 months, and especially now, that is looking to Washington for assistance. They're just not, they expect they're not going to get that assistance. And in fact, you know, there were commissioners at the EAC, Republican appointees, who were caught on tape saying denigrating things about election officials and other things, which also led to some of these problems. There are so many other things, as you alluded to, that raise bigger concerns. You know, the president has tried to sign two executive orders dictating election policy to the states, radically changing election policy. Those have been blocked by the courts. The DOJ is seeking sensitive voter data from all of the states, data like Social Security numbers, driver's license numbers, and dates of birth, what I call the holy trinity of identity theft, that the states are required by their state laws to protect. And they've sued 30 states and D.C. over this data, and not just blue states, but also red states. And to date, 16 courts have heard those claims and rendered decisions. And to date, 16 courts have ruled against the DOJ. They're literally 0-16. Seven of those judges were appointed by President Trump himself. We see investigations of past elections. We remember the Fulton County warrant that was issued and attempts through subpoena to gain sensitive information on poll workers who worked in 2020 during a pandemic, things like their cell phone numbers and addresses and email addresses. But those have been blocked as well. Although the warrant was executed, a Trump-appointed judge brought up that was very troubling. They haven't been able to get another warrant since then. And the subpoena for poll worker information has been blocked by a Trump-appointed judge in Georgia. So we're seeing these efforts, we're seeing threats from people like the Assistant Attorney General for Civil Rights and the Secretary of Homeland Security threatening to arrest and imprison election officials. But I'll tell you, when I talk to election officials all over the country, Republicans and Democrats, all of these things have become almost a running joke. There are no arrests coming. The efforts to intimidate are so transparent, and they have nothing behind them. And look at the primaries that we've seen so far. Arizona just held their primary yesterday. We saw unprecedented disinformation aimed at California and their primary. But these primaries are going off very well with very high turnout. And despite all of this disinformation aimed at California, the people who won that election advanced to the general election in November. There aren't any challenges going on. Those elections have held. And so the real lesson I'm seeing is we're seeing unprecedented attempts to interfere with the election, to nationalize the election, to put on constitutional power in the hands of the president. But those efforts are all failing thanks to the public servants at the state and local level who run our elections. I'm actually very confident that despite these ongoing pressures, and we know there's going to be more disinformation down the road, that the elections will go off very well, they'll be convenient, they'll be secure, and it'll be thanks to those public servants that we rely upon in the states.
5: Okay, so let's focus for another second on, as you said, the pressure that the Department of Justice and actually DHS also is putting on state election officials to hand over voter rolls. Because last Friday, Homeland Security Secretary Mark Wayne Mullen did exactly what we've been talking about. He threatened state elections officials with fines, penalties, or even prison time if they do not turn over their voter rolls to the federal government.
7: We have red states participating with us. We have some red states that aren't. Every state that's not participating with us should be asked the hard question, why not? What are you afraid of?
5: All right. Well, we spoke with a state-level elections official, Chris Warner. He is a Republican and is West Virginia's Secretary of State.
8: We had not received a call from the White House or from the intelligence community, you know, no federal agency, FBI, CIA, alerting us to any real or existing threat to our 2026 election.
5: So Warner is resisting the demand from the government to hand over those voter rolls, and it's not his first dispute with the Trump administration. Last fall, in fact, the Justice Department demanded those voter roll databases, and as David Becker said, including birth dates, driver's license, and social security numbers, and Warner refused last year, citing privacy law.
8: We offered to redact that information and provide the list the same that we do to any, you know, statewide candidate that wants to purchase the list, but it would not have the social security number and driver's license number. The federal district court sided with us and confirmed by dismissing the Department of Justice's case this last week.
5: Warner told us that he anticipates an appeal, but in the meantime, he is moving forward with midterm elections in West Virginia as planned. And in the past decades, he has also removed hundreds of thousands of names from West Virginia's voter rolls to keep those rolls clean. His office cross-checks voter data with the state's Department of Motor Vehicles, Social Security Administration, and Department of Health.
8: You know, some people might use the term interference. And I think it's become more common for the president's actions to be labeled as interference. But I don't know that I agree with, that characterization. The U.S. Constitution has not changed. The time, manner, and place of elections is left to the states and the U.S. Congress, full stop. I think what the president's done and other presidents have done as well is attempted to use every tool in their belts to implement their policy initiatives.
5: Warner also says that West Virginia's voting machines are not connected to the internet, and they include a paper record that can be audited. He says he has been hearing from voters who actually are continuing to be concerned, though, about election security. And for those voters who are concerned, he invites them to get involved in the midterms, maybe as poll workers.
8: What's important is educating the public and being as quick as we can to respond to the news that might be spun inaccurately.
5: So that's West Virginia Secretary of State Republican Chris Warner. David, let me ask you. You said a couple of times, and we actually also heard Warner there saying, right now, the states are doing a great job, Republicans and Democrats, in running their local elections. And you had mentioned that at the federal level, even though there's a lot of threats coming from DHS or DOJ, they're all toothless. So I wonder, it seems like maybe there's actually not that much to be worried about regarding the administration of elections. But should the concern be on the side of voter confidence in the elections?
6: I think that's a really good point. And you heard Secretary Warner there, such an important voice who runs very good elections in his state, answer Secretary Mullen's question very well. Why not? Well, because you have no right under the law to do it. And we know how to run elections in our state. And so if all of these things are doomed to fail, as you suggest, Meghna, and I think they are, what is behind the administration's efforts? I mean, they weren't serious about holding China accountable. We see that. They've made claims about paper ballots and audits. One of the documents they released was a recommendation from the Secretary of Homeland Security that we move to paper ballots and audits. And I thought to myself when I saw that, wow, you're only 10 years behind all of the states. Because we have paper ballots in all of the states, with the exception of Louisiana, who's moving there in 2028. Literally every other state. We have audits in every single state. What Secretary Warner said about West Virginia, about machines not being connected to the internet and the paper ballots and the audits, is true in every state, again, with the exception of Louisiana. So if this isn't about election policy, because they can't get these things changed and moved, these aren't good election policies, then what is this all about? And I think when I talk to election officials, and I tend to agree, I think a lot of this is all aimed at what we've seen in the past, which is delegitimizing elections where the president and his party might not do as well as he hopes. I don't know who's going to win the election in 2026. I couldn't possibly predict that. But I think we can predict that if Republicans do poorly, we're going to hear the same lies that have been debunked over and over and over again, including by members of his own party, come from the White House. And that's incredibly damaging. I don't think it's going to affect the voting process itself. Voters are going to find a very safe, convenient, accessible, secure voting process like they've come to expect no matter which state they go to vote in, because of those professionals, those public servants. But in the aftermath of the election, I think we are going to see attempts to undermine elections that are valid, where there's a legal process to challenge close elections, trying to undermine that. And that is very concerning. I still believe our institutions will hold, though. And again, I get inspired by our public servants, from the secretaries of state all the way down to volunteer poll workers, who are going to ensure that every American's voice is heard this coming fall.
5: You know, you just said something that's almost identical to what Thomas Hicks said earlier. He also, his concern is what happens after Election Day in November. You know, if there are disputed races, or if there's continuous pressure to undermine confidence in the outcomes. You know, I'm just wondering, since we're focusing on the states, at the state level, like, what could happen if there are disputes, or if there's, you know, could states themselves and legislatures step in and say, well, we're not confident in the outcome of these elections, so we're not going to certify them or allow the people that voters chose to take office?
6: I think, you know, we can all think about all kinds of crazy hypotheticals, and I don't think there's any question the president doesn't have many lines he won't cross when it comes to delegitimizing our elections. But our institutions are really strong here. And certification is a great example. Certification is a ministerial act. It is the act of giving the final election a legal effect. And different states have different certification deadlines, but they always come after the initial unofficial countings, the recounts, the reconciliations, the audits, a lot of legal processes that come before that. If in a close election, people want to challenge that, they have a process. But we might see that, but our institutions are going to hold. We're seeing that with the courts right now. And I'm confident that the duly elected individuals will be certified and will take office.
5: Well, David Becker is executive director and founder of the nonprofit Nonpartisan Center for Election Innovation and Research. And he joined us today from Chicago. David, thank you so very much.
6: Thank you so much, Meghna.
5: I'm Meghna Chakrabarty. This is On Point.

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6: From WHYY in Philadelphia, this is Fresh Air. I'm Tanya Mosley in Los Angeles. Today, New Yorker staff writer Gia Tolentino. 7 years ago, she coined the term Instagram face. Her new piece argues we've entered an even stranger era where the tech world's obsession with optimizing everything has found its newest product, us.
7: The drive towards optimization that has encompassed and driven like every tech industry, all of Silicon Valley for the past 20 years. It's really come to roost in our faces and bodies and souls.
6: We talk about her latest reporting on six-figure facelifts designed to be undetectable, the growing number of teenagers who treat aging like a disease, and the young men reshaping their own jawlines in a movement called looks maxing. Tolentino's essay argues what's at stake isn't vanity, it's our grip on what's real. First News.
8: Live from NPR News, I'm Giles Snyder. The Trump administration has signed a nuclear deal with Saudi Arabia. Energy Secretary Chris Wright and the Saudi energy minister signed the deal today, despite concerns about nuclear weapons proliferation in the Middle East. Here's NPR's Quill Lawrence reporting.
9: The Kingdom of Saudi Arabia has long sought U.S. reactor technology with the stated goal of developing a peaceful nuclear power program. The American nuclear industry is interested in doing business with the oil-rich country, but previous U.S. presidents had worried it could lead to a weapons program and a nuclear arms race in the Middle East with the Saudis' arch-rival Iran. In the past, nuclear cooperation was held out as an incentive if Saudi Arabia recognized the State of Israel or if the kingdom addressed human rights concerns. According to a memo seen by NPR, this deal requires none of those concessions and may not include the strictest international inspections to make sure the Saudis don't begin a weapons program. Quill Lawrence, NPR News.
8: An independent autopsy failed to identify the cause of death for Nolan Wells, the 18-year-old in Mississippi whose body was found shortly after he disappeared following a July 4th boat trip with friends. Tiara Jackson with Mississippi Public Broadcasting reports.
10: Attorney Ben Crump, who has been representing Wells' family, presented the results of the independent autopsy conducted by Washington, D.C. forensic pathologist Dr. Roger Mitchell. Crump says Mitchell's findings were limited because they received the body after the initial autopsy in Mississippi.
11: For these reasons, this pathologist cannot rule out if any intervening non-accidental factors contributed to or caused the death of Nolan Wells.
10: Autopsy and toxicology results by authorities in Mississippi have not been released. For NPR News, I'm Tierra Jackson in Jackson, Mississippi.
8: In Washington, President Trump says he will impose tariffs on generic drugs to spur companies that make them to move manufacturing to the U.S. NPR's Sydney Lupkin has more.
12: President Trump announced on Truth Social that he would impose a 100% tariff on generic drugs in August 2028. And a year after that, the tariff would double. More than 90% of prescriptions in the U.S. are for generic drugs, and most generic drugs are made outside of the U.S. So the president says this is an effort to push companies to build facilities here. The generic drug trade group called the Association for Accessible Medicines says that's already happening. Its president and CEO, John Murphy III, says the generics industry has already, quote,

0: This is Fresh Air. I'm Tanya Mosley. Something strange is happening to the human face. Plastic surgery in the U.S. is increasingly designed to be invisible, and it's working. Faces are being lifted, filled, and reshaped to look naturally youthful and at the same time unnatural. My guest today, writer Gia Tolentino, says this new era of cosmetic enhancement is quietly changing the way people think about aging and what we believe a real face should look like. In her latest New Yorker piece, Our Plastic Surgery Nightmare, Tolentino reports that cosmetic procedures like Botox and fillers, once associated with middle age, are now becoming popular for teenagers, with plastic surgeons reporting a significant uptick of patients under 30. Some are even posting photos online asking strangers whether a facelift is their only hope. One influencer got famous by striking his jawline with a hammer as part of the online movement known as looks maxing. Other young men followed suit, and artificial intelligence trained on millions of these new faces is generating new beauty standards. Tolentino argues that what's changing isn't just our appearance, it's our relationship to reality. Her argument is that when every face can be optimized, filtered, or surgically refined, the face itself begins to lose its status as evidence of a life lived. She argues that the thing we've long treated as a window into another person is becoming less human and more like a product. Gia Tolentino is a staff writer at The New Yorker and the best-selling author of the essay collection Trick Mirror. 7 years ago, she coined the phrase Instagram face, capturing the beauty ideal of the social media era. Her new essay asks what that face has become. And Gia Tolentino, welcome back to Fresh Air.
1: Thank you so much for having me.
0: Okay, as I mentioned to you, this piece has hit a nerve, and so much of the reaction is basically, yes, we are seeing this, we are feeling this, what can we actually do about it? And the same thing actually happened 7 years ago when you coined this term, Instagram face. And so I thought before we actually get into your latest piece, remind us what Instagram face is or was.
1: Right. So sometime last decade, if you were on Instagram, you probably noticed that most of the most prominent, most highly visible faces, who generally all belong to white female influencers, they started to kind of converge on a singular face. I remember someone, a makeup artist, described it as a sexy baby tiger. You know, it was the kind of Kim Kardashian looks like Kendall Jenner, looks like Bella Hadid, looks like Emily Ratajkowski. There was this kind of convergence of the face towards a certain mean that seemed to me to be very overtly shaped by the algorithm. The face looked like the beauty filters that Snapchat and Instagram provided to kind of lift your cheeks and plump your lips and, you know, make your eyes bigger and make your chin a little more heart-shaped. And, you know, you could press a button or you could use Facetune to digitally alter your face to fit this kind of algorithmically approved beauty standard. Like, this was a face that the algorithm liked. If your face looked like this, you would get more views on your pictures. And then, you know, concurrently, there were these technologies. This was kind of the rise of injectables, Botox, filler, these little tweaks that you could do in real life to match the tweaks that you could do digitally. And I wanted to write about it then because it just seemed interesting that faces were becoming the same, that these highly visible faces were becoming the same, and the incentives didn't necessarily seem to be coming from within. They seemed to be coming from without. And I wondered what is going to happen in the future. And now we're kind of living in the future.
0: Right. So for those who aren't maybe online enough to really pick up the changes over the last 7 years, paint a picture for us. What is coming out of this new era on our screens? Not just on our screens, too, but also in real life. What are we actually seeing? What does this new aesthetic actually look like?
1: So this began as kind of niche behavior among the professionally beautiful, the wealthy and famous. But the desire trickles down because those faces are necessarily visually overrepresented. And what those women do trickles down into the desire for the general population. And in the nearly let's say, decade that has elapsed, when I was starting to research this piece, I started just Googling cities in the United States. I started Googling mid-sized cities everywhere outside the coasts to check, you know, how widespread is this behavior actually? There are some proxies like the Reddit for r/plastic surgery. It has almost as many weekly visitors as the Reddit forum for r/running, you know. So there are some proxies where you can tell this is becoming a quite generalized interest. If you are on social media, you see the way that people's faces have become uncanny. The foreheads are freezing. The lips are plump. Instagram face has kind of trickled down to the general population. You can get it at your local strip mall, basically anywhere you are in the U.S., and people certainly do. And now the faces of the rich and famous and professionally beautiful, now it's changing. Now there's facelifts. Now there's these invisible facelifts. They're the flickers of desire in the general population, people being like, well, should I get a facelift at age 30? This seems to be the next wave of what's happening, that the facelifts are becoming the kind of soon-to-be-normalized desire.
2: Yeah, and the facelifts themselves are providing a look that maybe is taking us in another direction of trying to look more natural. You mentioned some of those more popular Reddit pages. There are also so many plastic surgeons now who have these accounts that are very popular, showing before and afters of these deep plane facelifts, which aren't for the faint of heart.
1: Yeah, well,
2: you write about this, yeah.
1: Yeah, I find it, you know, it's interesting, right? The Instagram face, the procedures themselves were kind of fundamentally nonviolent, a little needle there, back to the office, right? But people kind of looked obviously altered. If you think about, I mean, the Kardashians are the easiest proxy for this. You could see their faces changing in real time. Kim Kardashian published a selfie book called Selfish, where you could see how her face had changed. It was the work was on display, even though the procedures themselves were fairly minor. The facelift is interesting because the procedure itself is kind of extraordinarily violent. You're severing all these layers of muscle and fat and fascia. Bridget Reed did a piece for New York Magazine where she describes a plastic surgeon lifting the face off of its bones like a Halloween mask and rearranging it. Mm-hmm. But the results are almost supernatural. You know, there's almost something mystical and Gnostic about it, where there's this, they kind of imply this complex secret knowledge. And as you mentioned, there's kind of a cottage industry that has been growing over the last decade because these things are interesting to look at on screens. We love looking at faces. And we love looking at faces because, as I was writing, you know, the face is traditionally how we come to know each other, how we, the first glimpse we have of a person's temperament and soul and life history and disposition.
2: Right. I mean, it tells us, it answers so many questions. Also, you can tell if a person is tired. You can tell if they're sick. You can tell their emotions. Do they laugh a lot by their laugh lines? It's a marker of allowing us to see if we can even trust a person. I mean, you're basically arguing that we're entering a world where these faces don't communicate because Botox and some of these other treatments freeze the face. We're losing the ability to read one another.
1: Yeah, absolutely. I mean, it seems like, you know, like you were saying, there are plastic surgeons on Instagram and TikTok. There are all of these influencers that are just for kind of forensically analyzing what people may and may not have done. We love to look at faces. We're still looking at faces. But increasingly online, especially if you are a girl or you're a woman, your feed is likely tailored towards these sort of things. The face is being presented to us as a consumer guide and a disciplinary manual rather than a human repository of disposition and life. And you know, I don't think this in and of itself, I don't think individually there's anything immoral or wrong about plasticity, about changing your looks. You know, individually, these cases are not very interesting to me and not worth, you know, judging on an individual level whatsoever. But it just does seem collectively like that shift has happened, that the face is not something that, especially if you are socialized as a woman, that you're looking at for human information, that you want human information and experience to show on your face. It's really being reconfigured as kind of a an object that should stand up under digital surveillance.
2: If you're just joining us, my guest is New Yorker staff writer Gia Tolentino. Her new piece, Our Plastic Surgery Nightmare, is about the rise of undetectable cosmetic surgery and what it's doing to our grip on reality. We'll be back after a short break. This is Fresh Air.

0: This is Fresh Air, and today I'm talking with Gia Tolentino of The New Yorker. Her latest piece is about the new era of invisible plastic surgery, from six-figure facelifts to AI-generated faces, and why she says it's eroding our connection to reality. Aside from the $100,000 facelifts, what are those who are not in the top brackets doing?
1: It's a lot of injectables, you know. I think there's kind of the non-surgical facelift that a lot of people, that's certainly quite popular in the suburbs of Houston where I grew up, where it's like just well-placed Botox and filler to shape, you know, you can put it in your jawline to thin your cheeks, you know, you can kind of lift your brow with Botox, you can kind of plump and reshape your face. People are getting eye lifts, you know, they're getting blepharoplasties on their upper and lower lids. Mm. There's kind of threads you can get in your forehead to lift. There's neck lifts. There's mini lipo. There's all sorts of stuff. There's the realm of just constant facial resurfacing with laser. And, you know, and all of these things, you know, again, it's like individually, whatever, right? You know, individually, let people live. However, collectively, it just, what is this reframing the face as?
0: It's not just our faces either. Our producer Molly points out that BBLs, Brazilian butt lifts, are being reversed and people are taking off their nails and lashes are going out of style. It's kind of turning into the clean girl aesthetic. Is that sort of under the same phenomenon?
1: One thing that is just kind of blanket true, will always be true about beauty standards for women, is that they're never static. There's never a final point. Well, at least from the point of view of the industries dictating it, which now include the surveillance technologies of the phone and social media, there is never a fixed point at which contentment is prescribed or incentivized or, you know, or okayed. It's what is prescribed is just a perpetual work, a perpetual outlay of money and time, and most importantly, concern, a sense of the self as something that must always be optimized, perfected, improved. And, you know, this is, beauty standards have been punitive, disciplinary. They have served the interests of those in power for basically all of human history and every human culture. But there's something interesting about it right now in that it seems more explicitly anti-human right now than ever before. Mm-hmm. There seemed to be something that's dovetailing with the age of AI. And AI is where the consequences of Instagram face, they are already quite clear, right? The fact that so many of the most visible women on the internet kind of resemble each other, have this look that if you're on Instagram, you can probably close your eyes and summon, you know, the fact that that is kind of what a woman on the internet looks like to the data scraping engines that are powering AI. You know, the Washington Post did this great investigation a couple of years ago. They asked, you know, AI image generators, multiple of them, to produce an image of a normal woman. Almost every face that was generated was white, young, and beautiful.
0: Right.
1: You know, there's already been such a distinct effect. And one wonders, AI is something that I personally, you know, take issue with for the way that it kind of programmatically positions what is specifically human as inferior for being specifically human, for being bounded, for being imperfect. When in fact, our boundedness, our imperfection, our kind of imminence, that's the best thing about us. That's what makes us actually human. And so the way that all of this is manifesting through the face is really what I wanted to write about.
0: I find it interesting. I want to go back a little bit to your Instagram face, some of the things that you found about how these faces are very racialized, but in a way that sort of combines all of these different attributes of every race to make this prototype, this face, and by which AI then uses it to build an AI-generated woman. This woman is white, but remind us what you found back then and what happened to that racial dimension now that we have entered this era of invisible surgery.
1: Yeah, I remember there was something about Instagram face. It was sort of this what I found to be kind of a rootless exoticism, but it was always on, almost always on a white woman, or it was always most profitable and most visible on a white woman. And there was a way where the face had kind of captured signifiers of other ethnicities, of kind of borrowed this sense of, you know, of something other while always kind of resoundingly serving whiteness itself. But I talked to a celebrity makeup artist who described it. He said, you know, there's a South Asian influence with the brows and eye shape, an African-American influence with the lip, a Caucasian nose, a cheek structure that's predominantly Native American and Middle Eastern. And that, you know, 10 years later has resulted when you ask AI to generate an image, let's say, of a beautiful woman, they are almost exclusively, yeah, white, thin, young, but they have those features. And so there's this erasure of other forms of faces, certainly other forms of beauty. There's this near total erasure based on what the AI, just scraping Instagram, scraping faces, scraping the kind of racial hierarchies and preferences that are built into every system in our country. It's now AI thinks and will tell people this is what a normal woman is. This is what a beautiful woman is.
0: Okay, I've got to tell you something that happened to me. So I downloaded one of those apps that makes your photos look like they were shot on a 90s point and shoot. And so when I ran one of my pictures through it, though, it didn't give me the flash effect that I wanted. It handed me back, I'm black, so it handed me back myself as a white woman with a thinner nose and lighter skin. And what you're describing is why this happens. So AI has been trained on all of these Instagram faces. But this is scary because, I mean, people are doing this to such a degree. What are you finding about maybe, like, you know, dysmorphia on what someone's face actually looks like? What is that doing to us when we're continually doing this? And then people are posting these things out into the world. I mean, some people are actually blind to it. I was horrified by it. Also kind of disappointed because I paid some money for this app, you know?
1: You should sue them. No, that's horrible. That's horrible. And imagine if you were 16, right? It's crushing to think about. And, you know, to be a teenage girl is a nightmare. As it is, you know, we have no end of studies about how any time on visual social media is profoundly destructive to the mental health and confidence and kind of sense of autonomy in young girls and teenagers and young women. But yeah, you see it everywhere. There was a 12-year-old that went viral on TikTok for her anti-aging skin routine. If you look on non-visual forms of social media, you know, like on Reddit, or on Twitter, on any place, you'll find teenagers wondering, you know, should I start getting Botox? I'm 18. Like, I'm starting to see signs of aging. You will have 20-somethings wondering if they should get a facelift because they think they have jowls. I'm in my late 30s, and I was Googling, you know, I'm 37. Should I get a facelift? Just trying to see what one would see
0: back
1: if one were to one were to Google this. And you know, I tried it on my husband's phone. I tried it on my, you know, I tried it on incognito. And all of the first search results say, you know, probably not a full one, but a mini one could be good. And the most naysaying opinion I could find was someone saying, no, just do Botox instead. Just do Botox and injectables instead. Don't get a, you know, don't get a full, just mini or Botox. Basically, if you are a young woman and you are interfacing with the internet, there is essentially no system that will tell you your face is good as it is. And there's no end to the systems that will say, improve it, perfect it. And there's something interesting happening where young people are getting Botox in their 20s. Like there was, you know, a recent statistic, there was a 75% increase from 2019 to 2022 in people under the age of 20 getting Botox and filler. I think there were something like 50,000 injectable procedures performed in 2024 on people age 20 or younger. You know, these are not massive numbers, but that's, you know, it's pretty wild to think about.
0: Right. Because this is interesting that you try to search on other people's phones, including your husband's phone, because I guess you assume that because he's a male, he's part of a different algorithm and it might have a different output for you. So you're basically saying if you're on online, there's kind of no way to get around it.
1: Yeah, there is nothing online right now that is telling people that what is human is good specifically for being human, right? It's just the drive towards optimization that has, you know, that has encompassed and driven like every tech industry, all of Silicon Valley for the past 20 years. It's come to roost in our faces and bodies and souls. Like, I mean, it feels like what is happening. I mean, the feeling that I had that made me start writing this, I was just like, the face is kind of separating from the person and the person is separating from the soul. And this is being systemically encouraged by kind of any single thing you'll find on the internet.
0: Our guest today is New Yorker staff writer Gia Tolentino. We'll be right back after a short break. I'm Tanya Mosley, and this is Fresh Air.

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5: This is Fresh Air. I'm Tanya Mosley. And my guest today is Gia Tolentino, staff writer at The New Yorker. 7 years ago, she coined the term Instagram face, capturing the beauty ideal of the social media era. Her latest piece, Our Plastic Surgery Nightmare, argues that we've entered a new age of cosmetic enhancement, one designed to be invisible with facelifts that leave no trace, teenagers asking strangers online if surgery is their only hope, and artificial intelligence generating flawless faces that are resetting the beauty standard. Tolentino says what's changing isn't just how we look, it's our relationship to reality itself. She is also the author of the best-selling essay collection, Trick Mirror. One of the paradoxes at the center of this essay is also that plastic surgery is becoming both detectable and more extreme at the same time. And the Mar-a-Lago face in particular is a good example of this. Can you describe it for us?
6: I feel kind of a fondness for what's called Mar-a-Lago face because it's almost like it's almost quaint, you know. So Mar-a-Lago face is if you have observed the faces of the women of the second Trump administration, this is Mar-a-Lago face. It's kind of like Instagram face. It's as if kind of the Kardashian-esque beauty standard of 2016 has ported itself 10 years later to the seat of American power and added quite a lot of makeup to it. Like it's what plastic surgery used to be, where it flaunts itself, where it kind of flaunts its lack of relationship to human reality, which I find kind of funny and I find almost quaint. And it also, you know, there's a way in which it mirrors the actual political policy as of the Trump administration, where power is displayed in, you know, proudly disconnecting from reality altogether. And in that way,
5: so you're saying that these Botox and filler faces and the approach to governing are basically the same gesture.
6: It's saying that what is given, what is human, doesn't matter. I'm going to slash it to bits and, you know, put some gold and lipstick on it. And we're going to, you know, it's the equivalent of the Trump ballroom, basically, in human face form. And, you know, there's also something it's so aggressively female, you know, there's something, this is certainly not a new observation, but it's very interesting to watch, you know, people that are very much against trans healthcare, gender affirming, you know, medical care, display a beauty look that is nothing if not gender affirming. It's fundamentally gender affirming surgery, like much plastic surgery is.
5: So for like a Mar-a-Lago woman, she's performing maximal femininity. And for the men, which we're going to get into, this looks maxing, they're kind of surgically building maximal maleness.
6: Totally.
7: It's almost like drag. I mean, it's in a way.
6: Literally, it's drag, which is why it's always been so funny to me to see Republicans be so against drag and children's exposure to drag and against, again, like trans-affirming, gender-affirming medical care, because essentially all plastic surgery, you know, the hair transplants that men are getting in Turkey, you know, the breast implants and nose jobs of, you know, a more innocent time of the 80s and 90s when those were the only things that, you know, that people maybe got. It's gender affirming surgery.
7: So there is a version of this playing out with the trad wife trend. These influencers who have lots of followers, sometimes millions of followers, they're kind of performing a femininity in another way, too, is with their kitchen, standing in their kitchens and in these prairie dresses. They're being domestic. They're performing submission. It's femininity content in a way. And how does this kind of fit into what you're describing, this world of face altering?
6: Well, I think that there is the tradwife thing, you know, there are some very kind of obvious built-in contradictions and paradoxes in it, right? Where the women that are most famous as tradwives, they are not tradwives, they are million-dollar business people, right? Mm-hmm. They are entrepreneurs, they make more money than their husbands, you know, they're heads of enormous businesses. And, you know, there's a similar kind of contradiction with the kind of Mar-a-Lago face territory where, let's say, you know, the Trump administration, its point of view on public health is, you know, it's funny to have the beauty look of the second Trump administration be so overtly artificial, one that is only possible with injecting, you know, synthetic substances into your face, and at the same time they're saying raw milk only, you know, be skeptical of your vaccine schedule. Mm-hmm. Yeah, like there's a similar built-in contradiction between the, you know, the aggressively prescribed naturalness, quote unquote, and then what the faces look like and what actually has to go into the faces for them to look like that.
7: Let's take a short break. If you're just joining us, my guest is Gia Tolentino, staff writer at The New Yorker. Her latest piece is called Our Plastic Surgery Nightmare. It's about the new era of undetectable cosmetic surgery and what it's doing to our sense of what's real. We'll continue our conversation after a short break. This is Fresh Air.

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1: This is Fresh Air, and today I'm talking with Gia Tolentino of The New Yorker. Her latest piece is about the new era of invisible plastic surgery, from six-figure facelifts to AI-generated faces, and why she says it's eroding our connection to reality. We have been more or less talking about women, but I want to bring men into this conversation because some of the strangest reporting in this piece is about young men. There is a 20-year-old influencer who got famous for, among other things, hitting his own jaw with a hammer to look hotter. And what's interesting is I brought this up to my kids and they were like, oh yeah, they knew his name right away. So for listeners who have never heard the word looks maxing, and this guy, tell us about both. What is looks maxing and who is this guy?
2: Well, if you'll permit me to again rewind a little bit to last decade. So looks maxing is a fundamentally reactionary anti-feminist ideology that came out of something, these larger political and discursive changes that happened on the internet last decade, right? So if we can, you know, travel our minds through time to, you know, an era where Obama was president and, you know, there were women's magazines and there were feminist websites and Twitter still seemed like a kind of democratizing medium rather than whatever it is now. And so there were all of these social changes where young women, you know, feminism was ascendant. It was kind of culturally dominant. There was an annoying strain of it that, you know, I'm sure you remember there were kind of t-shirts that were like, Lord grant me the confidence of a mediocre white man. You know, there were mugs that said male tears. And, you know, this came with I think a pretty flippant version of beauty. This also came with the sort of Dove Real Beauty where it was like, it was positioned as an issue of feminist importance to make sure all women were beautiful. And I remember being in my 20s and thinking, no. We should say that beauty matters less, not more.
1: Say more about that, because that was the time period when, yes, the Dove commercials were really big. There was sort of the burgeoning body positivity movement.
2: Yeah. And, you know, the body positivity movement, it's, you know, there's, it was wonderful and it carried these negative consequences, right? Like it was incredibly meaningful in that the body positivity movement was trying to say and also to commercialize the idea that any kind of body is gorgeous and any, you know, all bodies, all skin tones, all levels of physical ability, that there's beauty in every human, which is something that I believe. But underneath it, there was a need, you know, to prove that, to render that ideology kind of workable culturally. What had to be attached was that these bodies can be kind of commercially declared beautiful. Mm. And that to me is where the danger crept in. It was like, we're going to have to successfully commodify every different kind of body to prove that all bodies are beautiful. And I remember being, I worked for the website Jezebel at the time, and I remember feeling like this was a little bit of a trap, like that we were making it politically important to designate everyone as beautiful, like in an ad campaign or something, where I actually think the trap for women to begin with is the idea that everyone needs to be beautiful.
1: So, right. So looks maxing comes from these men's groups on the internet, and they were organized around this conviction that basically women don't have or don't deserve equal rights. And this guy in particular that hit his face with the jaw, I mean, who is he and where does he come in all of this?
2: So we're talking about Clavicular, who is a 20-year-old influencer who's gotten very famous for, you know, having done micro doses of meth since he was a teenager to lose weight and on these peptides and hitting his jaw with a hammer to, you know, become more beautiful. But again, yes, he's part of a community called Looksmaxers, which all came up in reaction to the chatter of feminism that was happening last decade. Women asserting themselves as people, they're reacting to Me Too, to women saying, you cannot sexually assault us in the workplace, et cetera, et cetera. There was this kind of wave of confidence. You know, I have two young daughters. Like, girls learn as early as elementary school that they have to be kind of all these things, charming and pert and competent and interesting, and they should try to be pretty in order to evade kind of the male contempt that hangs in the world like a cloud, like atmosphere. For the first time last decade, there was kind of visible female contempt in the air as well. Mm-hmm. You know, that you could maybe see through those mugs that said male tears, etc. And this tipped this particular community of men, the kind of men's rights manosphere people, into this reactionary, you know, political ideology that held like women are subhuman, they are stupid, they're superficial, you know, they're lesser than us. And Looksmaxing came out of this paradigm of men of the world of dating apps and men for the first time being judged the way that women have historically been judged by men. You know, right. Men's bodies and faces for the first time, really, I think, through dating app culture, could be dissected the way that women's looks have always been dissected.
1: But here, and, Gia, is the part. Okay, so Gia, here's the part that I'm still trying to wrap my head around with this. So Clavicular is so popular, he gets other guys to also do this thing. They think that, you know, breaking their jaw kind of like helps make their jawline stronger and working out a lot and all of that kind of stuff. But for all of this obsession around their looks and being hot, you write that the Looksmaxers don't actually seem interested in sex. And there is a similar phenomenon with young women, too. What is all this beauty for, if not desire?
2: Right. So that's the thing, right? Because Looksmaxing is an ideology that came out of kind of explicitly anti-woman thing, these are ostensibly straight men that are trying to become more beautiful. Whereas I write, you know, in my kind of degraded millennial youth, if you wanted to get hotter really fast, you usually were trying to have some sort of fun, exciting new sex, you know, out of it. Mm-hmm. And that is so conspicuously absent. It is, like you said, it is beauty. It is trying to summon kind of hotness, but with almost this unbelievably cold, hateful attitude towards not just the bodies of others, but even your own, right? There's eros is totally absent. There's no desire to get closer to the body of another person. When the Looksmaxers talk about women, who they call foids, short for female humanoids, they want to get hotter so that they can attract women, but as a display of dominance and conquest exclusively. Like, any sense that it is pleasurable in and of itself to be with another person, to be intimate with another person, you know, to show yourself to another person and to be seen and to see them, that's so conspicuously absent from the way that they talk about their bodies and the bodies of others. And that, too, is part of the larger sense that, you know, we're decoupling from the physical entirely, which is so strange because we're talking about the face and the body.
1: So if it's not for desire, if it's not to attract someone, ultimately, who is it for?
2: Well, increasingly, it seems to be for the disembodied collective, right? It seems to be for the virtual audience. Like, I feel that I sense a kind of an eroticization of disembodied collective attention, like maximal likes, maximal viewers. And again, for young people, that does kind of convert into maximal profit. I mean, Clavicular only became Clavicular because he's doing this all so ostentatiously that people will watch, and he can make tapping himself on the jaw with a hammer on a Twitch stream his full-time job and actually get quite rich because of it. Mm-hmm. And so there's kind of an eroticization through that almost of capital itself, which is, again, probably the most anti-human thing you could ever eroticize.
1: Mm. Are there other time periods that rhyme with this time period? I mean, you actually did gesture in your piece to the way that Looksmaxers see race and disability kind of similar to how a eugenist would.
2: Yeah, if you go on the big LooksMaxer forums, you know, they have these message boards with all of these ways that you can improve your faces and bodies, and you know, they get really arcane. And you know, it harkens
1: because this
2: back.
1: Is all about like face symmetry and all of those types of things. That's what we're talking about.
2: Yeah, and LooksMaxing is overtly racist. The way that you know, Instagram face, that was kind of tacitly racist. LooksMaxers are pretty overtly white supremacist. They pretty overtly see the kind of white male, quote unquote, Chad as kind of the alpha human, and non-white males as inferior. And the same with women. You know, it's a reactionary retreat against last decade's idea that what if everyone was worthy? It's a really clear reaction against that and a repudiation of that.
1: Let's talk a little bit about who's fighting against this trend, because you mentioned before that you have written for several feminist publications in the past, Jezebel and The Hairpin, those feminist blogs from the 2010s. That whole ecosystem seems to have gone away. So what do you think was lost when those kinds of magazines closed, and what's replaced them?
2: I don't think anything has replaced it. You know, the conspicuous absence of any women's media, really, you know, let alone explicitly feminist media, where 10 years ago there were many websites that were designated explicitly feminist that are basically not functioning or gone now. You can feel the absence of it. You could feel it in the coverage of the Epstein files, of the Plattner story, right? Mm. There is not a healthy conversation about women's lives and the political dimensions of it and these things. There's really no There's been no replacement whatsoever. And I thought about, so I worked at these websites in the 2010s. But when Jezebel launched in 2007, one of their first posts was kind of about this. They offered $10,000 to anyone who could give them a non-retouched photo that had appeared on the cover of a woman's glossy magazine.
1: Right.
2: Because they said, we are distorting what women actually look like in a way that is disciplinary and punitive and distorting our sense of who we are and what we should be. Right. And they got that image. It was a image of Faith Hill on the cover of Red Book. And I thought, you know, 20 years later, doesn't that feel wildly quaint to you? I mean, I found it so almost moving, right? That we thought that we could still hold the line like this, that we thought that we could push back in this way. And now we are swamped, you know, in a tsunami of unreality. And I think that right now, you know, it feels almost like I'm making a second wave argument even in talking to you about this, right? Like, I think what's replaced it is now this idea there's almost no source. It's like when I was saying I Googled, like, should I get a facelift at, you know, in my 30s, and the most cautionary words I could find were, no, just do Botox and filler instead, right? Mm-hmm. There's a conspicuous absence of a critical feminist dialogue saying, here are the structural forces, here are the hierarchical, here's the economic, you know, laying out the political dimensions of even something as superficial as what we're doing to our faces. They're real, and I do think they matter, and there's an absence of publications. You know, Red Book is itself out of business. All the glossy magazines that Jezebel was protesting in the first place, they don't publish anymore.
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1: This is Fresh Air, and today I'm talking with Gia Tolentino of The New Yorker. Her latest piece is about the new era of invisible plastic surgery, from six-figure facelifts to AI-generated faces, and why she says it's eroding our connection to reality. Both you and I are parents navigating this world for our children. You mentioned your children earlier, and you also wrote in your piece how Kylie Jenner, who is famous for, among other things, altering her face, says she'd be heartbroken if her daughter got surgery as a teenager. And I'm just wondering, when you look at your kids, what do you see coming for them, and what is your plan to navigate it?
2: Let me illustrate this with an anecdote. So a few months ago, my 5-year-old daughter had seen a friend that, you know, had been handed a phone at drop-off or had been handed a phone at pickup or something. She was like, "Mom, when can I get a phone?" And my husband was walking through the hallway, and he just started laughing. And my daughter was like, "Why did he laugh?" And he was like, "Because I know that how much that broke her heart." And she was like, "Well, Mom, why did that break your heart?" And I was like, "How do I explain this to a 5-year-old?" Mm-hmm. And what I said to her is, I was like, your imagination, your sense of freedom, your sense of what's possible is the most beautiful thing about you. And as soon as you get a phone, all of that will start to shrink. All of that will become endangered. The most wonderful things about you will be captured and rendered inadequate by the phone. And I think that's true, you know, I think that will be true with her, inevitably, her relationship to her physical self. She'll find herself perfect and amazing until she sees the things on the screen that start to tell her, you know, you can find fault and you can improve. And I, you know, I guess I think about my own behavior as the only thing I can really control. You know, I guess I want her to see me valorizing the human and valorizing, you know, the actually human, and not trying to improve and protect and beautify myself and my life in a way that where it seems like that's a priority.
1: How do you do that? Because, I mean, you write that the beauty ideal is basically a mark of obedience. And then you admit on many days you still want it. You want to be seen as conventionally attractive. And I'm not going to lie, even at my big old age, I want it too. So how do you even resist something that you still want?
2: Yeah, I think that's the question, right? I think that's the question that I hope that this piece raises, right? And it's a larger question. It doesn't just have to do with beauty. How do we look at a world where the incentives are so anti-human, and how do we deal with it? How do we live within it? And where do we hold our ground? And I think the answer is specific to every person, but I think specifically with me, I wrote about optimization in my book in 2017, and after I wrote about it, it became clear that I could feel a difference within myself. I could feel a difference from wanting to perpetually improve and perfect versus trying to take care. And I think just on a personal level, that's the division I'm trying to draw for myself, right? That I can enjoy going to yoga, trying to get stronger. You know, I mean, I dye my hair blonde. You know, I wear makeup every day. Like, I have no cred as, you know, a second wave radical that's resisting this altogether. And, you know, I don't think it's wrong to want to be beautiful. And there's one of the reasons I think there's a pleasure from a young age. We probably also understood there's kind of a pleasure in seeing, like, what could I be? Like, girls are lovely. Girls want to self-improve.
1: It's a rite of passage.
2: And the way that that gets captured by these systems is almost what I want to, you know, what I feel the desire to protect in my daughter. How do we separate the desire to kind of make something of yourself from the desire that will lead you straight to capture in all of these systems? And I think for me, you know, I just never want her to see me becoming deranged by this, becoming actually captured by it. I think she will see me her whole life, you know, responding to it, living within the system, you know, but I never want her to see within me that the purpose of being a woman is to be as beautiful as possible all the time, you know, and to never look old, to never change, to always look like I did when I was 26. I never want her to see those incentives that exist on the internet be written on my actual activities in life. And I hope I can hold myself to that for her sake, you know?
1: Gia Tolentino, thank you so much for this conversation.
2: Thank you so much for having me.
1: Gia Tolentino is a staff writer at The New Yorker. Her new piece is called Our Plastic Surgery Nightmare. Tomorrow on Fresh Air, the creator of the Netflix series Beef, Lee Sung-jin. His second season, about rage, class, and blackmail at a country club, just earned 16 Emmy nominations. He spent two decades writing for other people's shows before he started telling stories from his own life. I hope you can join us.

keep up with what's on the show and get highlights of our interviews, follow us on Instagram at NPR Fresh Air. Fresh Air's executive producer is Sam Brigger. Our technical director and engineer is Audrey Bentham. Our engineer today is Adam Staniszewski. Our interviews and reviews are produced and edited by Phyllis Myers, Anne-Marie Baldonado, Lauren Krinzel, Teresa Madden, Monique Nazareth, Thea Challoner, Susan Yakundi, Anna Bauman, and Nico Gonzalez Whistler. Our digital media producer is Molly C.B. Nesper. Roberta Shorrock directs the show. With Terry Gross, I'm Tanya Mosley.

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0: cases, according to a tracker from Johns Hopkins School of Public Health. As NPR's Maria Godoy reports, that's the highest case count in the country in 35 years.
1: The latest measles case count is also higher than the total number of cases reported in the U.S. for all of last year, 2,289 cases, according to the Centers for Disease Control and Prevention. The resurgence of measles comes amid falling vaccination rates and growing non-medical exemptions to required school vaccines. Pediatric infectious disease specialist Dr. Adam Ratner says to turn things around, the country needs to raise vaccination rates.
2: Requires families and communities to buy into the idea that we should be protecting each other. That is the opposite of the way that things seem to be moving in many communities in the U.S.
1: The CDC will update its own measles case count on Friday. Maria Godoy, NPR News.
0: You're listening to NPR News from Washington. Regulators in Europe have approved the proposed merger between Paramount, Skydance, and Warner Brothers Discovery. But as NPR's Mandalit Del Barco reports, it's still not a done deal.
3: The European Commission cleared the pending $111 billion mega deal under certain conditions. After investigating the potential impact of the deal, the group found there would still be enough competition between studios to produce films in Europe, but not to distribute them. Paramount agreed to stop co-distributing films with Universal Pictures in Europe for 10 years. The proposed merger has been signed off by many other countries around the world, but while the Federal Communications Commission reviews the deal's foreign investments, the merger has been put on pause. Attorneys general from 12 states, including California, filed an antitrust lawsuit against Paramount Skydance, and they secured a temporary restraining order. Mandalit Del Barco, NPR News.
0: A bald eagle featured in the Big Bear Eagle Nest Cam in the San Bernardino National Forest in California is in critical condition. Jackie got into an altercation with two other eagles. The Raptor Center, where she's being treated, said online they think she was already sick before the fight. She has inflammation affecting her kidneys and severe anemia. Jackie, her mate Shadow, and their eaglets have been live-streamed by the environmental group Friends of Big Bear Valley since 2018. The LA Dodgers will visit the White House this afternoon to celebrate their 2025 World Series championship. I'm Kristen Wright, NPR News from Washington.
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5: Good morning. It's Morning Edition on IPR News. I'm Megan McKinney. How are you? How's your week? It's Thursday. We're moving along. Coming up here in 10 minutes, how did OpenAI, artificial intelligence, hack into the internet? Basically, well, that's the discussion here in 10 minutes, how OpenAI models hacked their way onto the internet, rather, and into another AI company without instruction. We're going to hear more about that. These are experimental OpenAI models. It's in 10 minutes. Stay tuned. Weather today, we could see some scattered showers across the state this evening through tomorrow morning. Temperatures today reaching the upper 70s to low 80s once again, but don't worry, they'll warm back up this weekend to the 90s. It's 5:07, it's IPR.
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8: 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I'm Michelle Martin in Washington, D.C.
9: And I'm A. Martinez in Culver City, California. President Trump is once again ramping up aggression toward Iran, threatening to bomb Iranian bridges and power plants, including ones near the capital city, Tehran. And he's rejecting the idea of making another deal with Iran.
8: Trump is selling the war as a success. He was in Marietta, Georgia yesterday.
10: Venezuela, Iran,

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1: And this is IPR News. Good morning. I'm Megan McKinney. A Department of Transportation tool that sheds light on crashes involving cars, bikes, and pedestrians is no longer online, much to the dismay of safety advocates.
2: This is an agency that claims safety is a priority, so we're very disappointed in seeing these kinds of resources removed from the site.
1: More on what's going on with that report. That's in 20 minutes.
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0: Good morning. It's Morning Edition here on IPR News. I'm Megan McKinney. Thanks for joining me. The Midwest region saw a gain in people moving from other parts of the country between 2024 and 2025. Housing affordability is a major drive of the trend. Coming out here in 15 minutes, we're going to find out which states are gaining and which are losing domestic migrants. Stay tuned. Right now, though, it's 5:30. It's your first IPR News. I'm Megan McKinney. Governor Kim Reynolds and Iowa Health and Human Services have announced a plan to preserve Social Security survivor benefits for children placed in the foster care system. IPR's Mara Curran has more.
1: Reynolds says Iowa will change how it handles benefits given to foster children. When a child loses their parents, Iowa has used their federal benefits to offset the cost of foster care. Under the new practice, a child's benefits will be set aside in an account they can access when they leave the foster care system. Reynolds says the move will set foster children up for success when they age out of the system.
2: He or she may use the money in the future to support their life's goals, whether that means pursuing an education, purchasing a home, or achieving financial stability.
1: The decision comes after the U.S. Department of Health and Human Services called on states to stop using survivor benefits for foster care costs last year. I'm Mara Curran, IPR News.
0: Several organizations are collaborating to help farmers plant more trees and shrubs on their land. Farmers can get grants up to $450,000, Rich Egger of Tri-State Public Radio reports.
3: Farmers from 30 states, including Iowa, are eligible for the Expanding Agroforestry Project. Applications can be found on the Nature Conservancy's website. The organization's Graham Savio says the funding can help pay for startup costs for stuff such as equipment and seeds.
4: We're really excited to be able to provide really significant incentive funding to producers to adopt and implement agroforestry production systems.
3: Savio says trees can help clean water, hold soil, and provide biodiversity and wildlife habitat. They also provide shade for livestock. In addition, he says nut and fruit trees can provide an additional revenue stream for farmers. Rich Egger reporting.
0: In weather today across the state, we're going to continue to see these nice cool temperatures. Highs today in the upper 70s to low 80s. Partly cloudy skies. Could see some more widespread rain tonight through Friday morning. Just some scattered showers are expected. Enjoy these cool temperatures while you can. We're going to continue to see them stay in the upper 70s and low 80s through tomorrow, but they will warm back up in this weekend to the 90s. Currently dry conditions across the state. It's 533. In Sioux City, it's 63 degrees. Here in Des Moines this morning, it's 63. Cedar Rapids, it's 55. And in Burlington, it's 58. 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

0: 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From the estate of Joan B. Kroc, whose bequest serves as an enduring investment in the future of public radio, and seeks to help NPR produce programming that meets the highest standards of public service in journalism and cultural expression. This is NPR.
1: This is Morning Edition from NPR News. I'm Michelle Martin in Washington, D.C.
2: And I'm A. Martinez in Culver City, California. The House is on its way out the door for a month-long break right after sending a few big pieces of legislation to the Senate, including some of President Trump's priorities.
1: The Senate is in Washington for one more week, and even though both chambers are controlled by Republicans, they've been struggling to coordinate recently.
2: NPR congressional reporter Eric McDaniel is in the studio to tell us more about this. So, Eric, House Republicans just passed a bunch of things as they prepared to go home. What did they take up?
3: Yeah, it's been a week. There were a handful of things. $1,100,000,000 for the Pentagon, a lot of money. Two, an extension of government funding through the midterms to December 4th, hopefully avoiding another shutdown. There were, of course, two record shutdowns so far this congressional term. And three, new congressional stock trading rules tied also to an unrelated voter ID measure.
2: All right, so that's what the House did. When is the Senate going to vote on all of that?
3: I guess the short answer is they're not really going to take up these things as written. They'll all need to be rewritten before they can pass the Senate. So because of a procedural quirk known as the filibuster, legislation in the Senate requires 60 votes to pass the chamber. That means Democratic support is needed, too. So as Trump escalates the war in Iran, all without congressional authorization, Democrats oppose that annual Pentagon budget, this $1.1 trillion that's usually bipartisan. For the government funding extension, Democrats want to see concessions on the president's immigration enforcement operations like they have before. On stock trading, Democrats say it isn't enough just to prohibit lawmakers from buying new stocks, which this bill does. In fact, lawmakers should be forced to divest holdings they have when they're elected. Many Democrats also oppose the voter ID rules, but House Republicans also passed a fourth thing this week, a budget framework, which is in theory a setup for an eventual reconciliation bill in a few months that would contain more money for the president's war in Iran, for farmers, for his election overhaul bill, and it's actually exempt from that 60-vote threshold. But Senate Majority Leader John Thune says he's holding off on passing it anyway.
2: Okay, why?
3: Well, Thune wants a government funding backup plan if he can't strike a deal with Senate Democrats on keeping the government open past the midterm elections. And so he might decide that he wants to transform this party line reconciliation framework already passed by the House into a government funding bill. Not to mention the bill has Trump's election overhaul wish list tacked on, the Save America Act, which, among other things, would ban mail-in voting across the country and require proof of citizenship before you can register to vote. I should say that probably doesn't qualify under the rules to pass with just a simple majority and has already failed in the Senate several times.
2: So this is something I don't understand, Eric, because Republicans control both chambers, the House and the Senate. So why aren't they on the same page when it comes to passing these bills?
3: Speaker Mike Johnson has, percentage-wise, a considerably smaller margin for error, maybe just a two-vote majority at any given time, depending on absences. He's got a large hard right flank to deal with and a closer relationship than John Thune with President Trump. Senate leader John Thune has to keep more Democrats on board for legislation and deal with generally more free agent, free-spirited set of legislators, the kind that become U.S. senators.
2: So does that mean none of the bills become law?
3: I guess not anytime soon.
2: Okay.
3: The Senate will at least consider some of this before they leave town for recess next week, make their changes, and send whatever they can pass back to the House. Speaker Mike Johnson, for his part, will see if his members can stomach those changes after the long August recess, and they'll try again in the fall when you have me back.
2: Perfect. Make it a date. That's NPR congressional reporter Eric McDaniel. Eric, thanks.
3: Thank you.
1: Trump's Department of Transportation is trying to put the brakes on bike lanes. Earlier this month, Transportation Secretary Sean Duffy attacked what he called, and I'm quoting here, DEI bike lanes. Now, transportation officials are removing safety materials that mention bikes from federal websites. NPR's Joel Rose has new reporting on this today, and he's with us now. Good morning, Joel.
4: Hey, Michelle.
1: Okay, can we just start with what is a DEI bike lane?
4: That is a phrase that Transportation Secretary Sean Duffy used in a social media post earlier this month. Duffy was announcing $1.7 billion in federal grants which did not include any money for bike or pedestrian projects. And Duffy was trying to draw a contrast with the Biden administration, which had used the same grant program to fund hundreds of millions of dollars in bike lanes and recreational trails and touted the equity benefits of those projects, including the bike lanes. Some Trump administration critics then noted that the Federal Highway Administration, which is part of DOT, had previously acknowledged that bike lanes make roads safer for everyone. The next day, the web support staff at the Federal Highway Administration received an urgent request to take that language down from the website to align with White House policy.
1: Do we know exactly what got taken down?
4: Yeah, almost 2 weeks ago, the DOT trimmed a list of safety measures that have been proven to reduce crashes and save lives. Five of those recommendations were quietly removed from the list, including bike lanes and also speed cameras. And we learned this week that other safety materials have disappeared, too. I talked with a person who works in web support for various DOT agencies. They requested anonymity because they fear retribution for speaking out publicly. They say the staff at the Federal Highway Administration have been directed to look for the words bike and bike lanes in online safety materials. And in the past week, staff have edited or even pulled down dozens of pages.
1: Can you give us an example?
4: Yeah. One of the pages that was removed in the past week is something called the Pedestrian Bicycle Crash Analysis Tool, which helps researchers and planners understand what happened in crashes involving cars and bikes and pedestrians so that they can prevent similar crashes. I talked to the researcher who originally led the development of this tool more than two decades ago. His name is David Harkey. Today, he is the president of the Insurance Institute for Highway Safety, which is the big nonprofit that is funded by the auto insurance industry. Harkey is not happy that this tool is no longer available on the Federal Highway website.
5: This is an agency that claims that safety is a priority for them, and safety involves everyone on the roadway. And so we're very disappointed in seeing these kinds of resources removed from the site.
4: Harkey says his organization has been told that this particular tool is, quote, under review, but he has no details about what the criteria of that review are or how long it might last.
1: Have we had any explanation of why this is happening?
4: There has been no public explanation, either from the Federal Highway Administration or from the Department of Transportation. But we did get an emailed statement from DOT yesterday. A spokesperson says the department continuously reviews its policies to ensure that they promote, quote, safety, efficiency, and common sense, unquote. The statement notes that nearly 80% of the U.S. population uses cars to get to work and says DOT is taking a closer look at federal guidance to ensure that American families have the infrastructure they need. The spokesperson also touted recent declines in the number of people killed on U.S. roads, which fell to about 36,000 last year. And it is true that the crash fatality rate in the U.S. is near an all-time low, but it still remains far higher than the crash rates in other developed countries, in some cases double. And nearly 20% of people killed on U.S. roads last year, more than 6,700, were pedestrians or bicyclists.
1: That is NPR's Joel Rose. Joel, thank you.
4: You're welcome.
1: This is NPR News.
6: And this is IPR News. Good morning. I'm Megan McKinney. The WNBA All-Star Game tips off in Chicago this weekend as the league celebrates its 30th season. Players are also taking the court under a new landmark new collective bargaining agreement. It's one that reshapes pay, benefits, and working conditions for the players. You're going to hear more about it on today's Marketplace Morning Report. Stay here in 10 minutes.
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6: Hope you're having a good week so far. Looks like we're starting to see that sunrise on this partly cloudy morning. Dry conditions right now, but we do have a chance of some showers across the state this evening and overnight into your day tomorrow morning. We're going to see those nice, cool temperatures. And whoa, what a beautiful morning right now if you have a chance to step outside. We have highs reaching the upper 70s to low 80s today. Overnight lows tonight in the 60s. Tomorrow for your Friday, we'll see those temperatures also stay in the upper 70s and low 80s. This weekend, though, Saturday and through next week, we're going to see it warm up again back to the 90s. It's 5:45 right now. 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
6: It's Morning Edition from IPR News. Good morning. I'm Megan McKinney. The so-called Midwest exodus of the early 2020s may be over. Instead of losing residents to other regions, several Midwestern states gained domestic migrants between 2024 and 2025. The Midwest Newsroom's Holly Edgell has more on which states are seeing gains and why some people are making the move.
12: 12 states make up the Midwest, according to the U.S. Census Bureau. 8 of those states combined saw a net gain of about 16,000 people through domestic migration. That's a drop in the bucket when you consider the region is home to about 70 million people. 4 states saw net losses in domestic migration: Illinois, Iowa, Kansas, and Nebraska. Missouri is among the Midwest states that attracted more people than it lost from other parts of the country. And in mid-2026, the state added the Arthurs, a family of 4 who moved to Kansas City from Portland, Oregon. Here's Brittany Arthur.
13: The Pacific Northwest was one of those hot spots during the pandemic.
12: Kansas City is Ryan Arthur's hometown. Brittany Arthur was working in the city when they met. Their careers took them to Portland not long after the COVID-19 pandemic struck.
13: The pandemic changed a lot of things for us.
12: The couple was renting in Portland when they welcomed their first child, now 4 and a half, and their second, now 9 months. As local housing prices soared, they realized
14: the market was just unreachable in Portland,
13: especially in combination with childcare costs. The math just didn't work.
12: According to Redfin, the median price for an existing home in Kansas City was about $300,000 in the first half of 2026. It was more than $530,000 in Portland. The Arthurs considered moving to Boise or Minneapolis-St. Paul.
13: Until we really started watching some YouTube videos about winter there.
12: Kansas City won out.
14: We wanted a place where we can walk, we can bike, and I think we're really fortunate and lucky that we were able to find that.
12: Studies show that people are motivated to relocate by a combination of factors: housing affordability, jobs, climate, tax rates. Social connection is a major driver, too.
13: And I think what really brought us back to Kansas City was also the web of friends and family and coworkers and people who we have here.
12: Around the region, communities are trying to attract people from other states. Elwood, Nebraska offers free lots to citizens and legal residents willing to build homes there. Cedar Rapids, Iowa partnered with a company called Make My Move, which connects communities with people looking to relocate. Cash and other incentives lured 30 people to its metro area. Kansas has a grant program that allows communities to offer incentives like cash, money to buy or rent a home, and college tuition help. Here's Matt Godinez, Assistant Commerce Secretary.
15: At its most raw, it's survival. We cannot recruit these amazing companies and grow these amazing economies that are happening without quality Kansans.
12: Godinez says affordability is a selling point for Kansas, where the median home price is about $280,000.
15: I love the look on someone's face from California when I tell them how what a four-bedroom, two-bath, 2,500-square-foot home goes for in Kansas.
12: On the other side of the border in Missouri, life is not perfect for the Arthurs. Daycare costs in Kansas City are comparable to Portland, and there's less of it. Their kids are on several waiting lists. Missouri charges property taxes on personal vehicles. Missouri has sales tax. Oregon does not.
14: You know, if you go purchase something in Portland and it's $399, it's $399 at checkout, and that's just not the case here.
12: Still, the Arthurs are glad they made the move.
13: The great Midwest trade-off. You get more affordable cost of living, but you're dealing with humidity and bugs.
14: I can see a future.
12: Brittany Arthur is building her writing business from a home office, an upgrade from the corner desk in the Arthur's Portland apartment, while Ryan Arthur is a stay-at-home dad as he looks for a job. They can afford to live on one income for now. I'm Holly Edgell, the Midwest Newsroom.
6: 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The Midwest Newsroom is a member of the Trust Project. Ooh, love that piece. I'm from Missouri, grew up in the Midwest. Yes, humidity, bugs, but don't forget about the really good beer and the amazing people, including our sustaining members. We couldn't bring you programming like this without our sustaining members, like Julian and Adele, Brenda in Fairfield, and Scott in Davenport. Thank you all for making IPR News possible. I'm Megan McKinney. It's 5:50.
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19: From Marketplace in Washington, I'm Kimberly Adams. More people are moving out of flood-prone areas than are moving in. Last year, counties with high flood risk had a net loss of over 60,000 residents, more than double the year before, according to a recent analysis from Redfin. Counties with a low flood risk had a net gain of about 70,000 residents. Marketplace's Samantha Fields has more.
20: Miami-Dade in Florida lost more residents last year than any other flood-prone county. Harris County, Texas, which includes Houston, was not far behind. In both areas, about a third of homes are considered high risk for flooding.
21: I think the real reason people are moving out, though, is because of affordability.
20: Daryl Fairweather, chief economist at Redfin, says there's increasingly a link between the two.
21: Climate risk makes things less affordable.
20: In places that are prone to flooding or hurricanes, homeowners insurance is going up, often by a lot. If you're in an actual flood zone, you'll also have to buy flood insurance. Then there's the potential cost of having to repair your home if it gets damaged. Jeremy Porter, chief economist at the nonprofit First Street, says these days people have a lot more access to data about a home's climate risks before they buy.
22: They are making the connection oftentimes between this is a high-risk flood area, there's probably going to be higher rates of insurance, and that's going to make my monthly cost of my mortgage more expensive.
20: A study published in the National Bureau of Economic Research found that when people see data about climate risks in advance, they're more likely to choose a home with lower risk.
22: What I've really seen over the last 10 years is this huge growth in awareness.
20: And more recently, a corresponding change in where people are choosing to live. I'm Samantha Fields for Marketplace.
19: Google has been hit with a new $1 billion fine from the European Commission. That's the European Union's main executive body. The commission says that Google broke EU rules by unfairly using its position to Bigfoot competitors, both in search and with Google Play. The $1 billion fine is a drop in the proverbial bucket for Google parent company Alphabet. It just reported quarterly earnings of over $100 billion. Alphabet is currently down 4% in pre-market trading. Let's do the numbers. The FTSE in London is down less than a tenth of a percent. Dow, S&P, and NASDAQ futures are down in the 0.2% to 0.3% range, with the Dow future down about 155 points. The 10-year Treasury yield is up at 4.67%.
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19: The WNBA All-Star Game tips off in Chicago this weekend as the league celebrates its 30th season. Players are also taking to the court under a landmark new collective bargaining agreement, a contract that reshapes the pay, benefits, and working conditions for players. Deb Willig served as outside counsel for the Women's National Basketball Players Association during negotiations for that CBA. Deb, good morning.
2: Good morning.
19: This collective bargaining agreement goes far beyond player salaries. There's investments in staffing, facilities, and player support. What made an agreement like this possible now?
2: I think it was perfect timing, but in addition, it was the resolve of the players. The business of sports has changed in the 30 years that the WNBA has been in existence. In the last 5 years or so, it has exploded both in ticket sales, in sponsorships, and of course, in a pretty historic media deal.
19: The agreement also includes big changes to players' working conditions. Can you detail some of those changes and why they were important to players?
2: In addition to a salary cap, which almost tripled from 2025 to 2026, we expanded team staffing requirements, which includes access for the players to additional physicians, athletic trainers, strength and conditioning coaches, physical and massage therapists, and nutritionists. This is what elite athletes need and are entitled to, and we finally secured these requirements for the players in the WNBA.
19: This new collective bargaining agreement pushes back the deadline for players returning from overseas leagues. Why was that a priority for the players' union?
2: Until now, because the players in the WNBA really couldn't make a living. Many of them were forced to go overseas where they are treated like the elite athletes they are. But the WNBA said in the last collective bargaining agreement, it's fine if you do that, but you have to get back in time for our season. Mm-hmm. And if you don't get back, you can be severely penalized, like perhaps not being able to play for a year. So it was very important for the players this time to move that date back, because some of the leagues overseas also have championship events, and they did not end by the time you had to be back for the WNBA season start.
19: You also represented the National Women's Soccer League Players Association. What similarities have you seen in the issues that women athletes are facing as they negotiate across professional sports?
2: The similarities were pretty stunning. In both sets of negotiations, the owners insisted on eliminating housing for the players. In women's sports, this has been going on for decades. There are good reasons for it. People did not, and still in the WNBA, do not generally have guaranteed contracts. So a player can be traded or waived at any time. So there's no stability in the housing. This was a fight we had in soccer. In the WNBA, it was almost harder. They wanted to eliminate housing on day one. And we spent the better part of 14 of the 16 months we were in negotiations on housing.
19: Why is it still so hard to get for women's sports what is kind of standard in men's sports?
2: Early on in these negotiations, some of the star player members of the executive committee made it very clear that while it is still quite unfair, they didn't expect individual players to make yet what men in the NBA make. But what they wanted was a piece of the pie, and that's what we achieved. But I mean, look, there's discrimination against women. There has been in employment for years, and I think this is just another example of it.
19: Deb Willig is managing partner at Willig, Williams & Davidson, a Philadelphia-based labor law firm. Thank you.
2: Thank you very much.
19: And in Washington, I'm Kimberly Adams with the Marketplace Morning Report. 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
4: Good morning. President Trump signed a deal for U.S. companies to run nuclear plants in Saudi Arabia. It doesn't have restrictions that are in other Middle East deals. Israel is concerned about a nuclear arms race. It's Morning Edition from NPR News. Israeli Prime Minister Benjamin Netanyahu is in for a tough re-election fight. I'm A. Martinez.
1: And I'm Michelle Martin. A top challenger is a former member of his war cabinet who accuses him of undermining agreements to end the fighting in Gaza. Also, a year after Trump cut federal funding for public media, how are stations around the country adapting? It is Thursday, July 23rd. On this day in 1995, Alan Hale and Thomas Bopp spotted a bright comet. Hale-Bopp won't get close to Earth again for more than 2,000 years. News is next.
5: Live from NPR News in Washington, I'm Kristen Wright. U.S. Central Command says it carried out a 12th straight night of strikes against Iran. And Yemen's Iran-backed Houthi rebels say they struck two oil tankers in the Red Sea. As a result, oil prices are surging. NPR's Deepa Shivaram reports.
23: Gas prices are going up again. Inflation is up. And at the same time that Americans are struggling with these higher prices, Defense Secretary Pete Hegseth said this week that the Iran war so far has cost $37.5 billion. That's with a B, which is pretty big for a price tag for a war that Trump said would end months ago. And, you know, not to mention American troops who have been killed and injured in action as well.
5: President Trump blamed inflation on the Biden administration during a rally in Marietta, Georgia yesterday. House Republicans advanced a $95 billion budget blueprint, mostly for the war with Iran. Secretary of State Marco Rubio held direct talks with his Russian counterpart on the sidelines of a minister's summit in the Philippines today. NPR's Charles Maines reports their conversation focused heavily on Russia's war in Ukraine.
24: The meeting between Rubio and Russian Foreign Minister Sergei Lavrov lasted just over half an hour. Ahead of it, Rubio said the U.S. remained open to playing a role in ending the conflict between Russia and Ukraine if, Rubio added, the opportunity presented itself. A Russian Foreign Ministry readout said Lavrov had informed Rubio of the real situation on the battlefield. Russia insists its forces are steadily advancing, that despite Western intelligence that shows minimal Russian gains coming with heavy losses. Lavrov also said Moscow remained open to a U.S.-brokered settlement, pointing to inherent agreements reached between President Trump and Russian President Vladimir Putin during their summit in Alaska last year. Charles Maines, NPR News, Moscow.
5: In India, young men and women have taken to the streets to demonstrate

0: began as a sit-in more than 20 days ago to demand education reforms. But the mood changed after a widely respected educator on a hunger strike was forcibly taken to hospital. Thousands tried to march on Parliament on Monday, but were violently pushed back. Now protesters are chanting against the Prime Minister Modi, a man once seen as wildly popular and untouchable. Dear Hadid, NPR News.
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3: It's 6:04. I'm Megan McKenney with IPR News. The U.S. House has passed a bill that would ban members of Congress from buying individual stocks. Iowa Congressman Zach Nunn, a Republican from Ankeny, says the action is long overdue. The bill would let members of Congress, their spouses, and dependent children keep stocks they already own, but prevent them from buying new stocks. The president would be exempt from the trading ban. An amendment was added that would require a photo ID to vote in federal elections, a key element of the SAVE Act, an election measure that's been stalling in the Senate. Nunn says the stock trading ban and the voter ID requirement are both issues related to integrity and politics.
4: These are two, well, I will say, 85% issues that both Republicans and Democrats agree on. I think that the Stock Act is something that we've worked on for the last 3 years, but voter integrity is something I've worked on my entire career, both in the federal level and the state level.
3: 13 Democrats joined Republicans in the House to pass the bill. Other Democrats say the bill did not go far enough and should have banned Congress from owning stocks so they do not profit from their official positions. The Iowa Department of Transportation has used the same software vendor that mistakenly added over 6,000 non-citizens to New Jersey's voter rolls. However, Iowa does not have a law like New Jersey that gives people the option of registering to vote when they get a driver's license. And Iowa Secretary of State Paul Pate, the state's top election official, says Iowa is not impacted by the software problems that happened in New Jersey. Iowa uses the company for mobile IDs. Governor Kim Reynolds says the situation in New Jersey, where about 400 non-citizens voted in 2023 and 2024 because of the glitch, is a wake-up call.
5: This is a wake-up call. I think that's why they should pass the Save America Act that President Trump is trying to get across the finish line. For heaven's sakes, it's not a partisan thing. If you look at the percentage of Democrats and Republicans that support actually showing a voter ID, that would have been one more fail stop that would have been in place for them to check.
3: The SAVE Act has been stalled in the U.S. Senate. It requires proof of citizenship to register to vote. Iowa has required voters to present a photo ID before casting ballots since 2017. In weather today, we have the sun up and shining on this nice, cool morning. Temperatures right now sitting in the 50s and 60s across the state. We're going to see those warm up to the upper 70s and low 80s today. There is a chance of some scattered showers across the state this afternoon, evening, and tomorrow morning. Overnight lows tonight in the 50s. 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
9: And Mae Martinez in Culver City, California. The United States has agreed to build and run nuclear energy plants in Saudi Arabia.
8: The Gulf state is rich in oil, but it has been trying to pivot to other energy sources. In a few minutes, we'll get an assessment of the deal from a former State Department official who worked on U.S.-Saudi relations. But first, some context. Saudi Arabia's crown prince has said the kingdom does not want nuclear weapons, but he's also said that Riyadh will pursue a weapon if Iran develops one first.
9: With us now is NPR's Emily Feng in Tel Aviv. Emily, so this agreement, first tell us what's in it and actually, too, what's not.
10: So it would allow American companies to run commercial nuclear power plants on Saudi soil for decades to come. And under the agreement, Saudi Arabia is not permitted to reprocess American nuclear material for weapons. But There is nothing in this agreement and a security protocol attached that stops the kingdom from using these plants to, say,

0: supporting advances in science, education, and the arts towards a fairer, more just, and civil society. More information is available at SciSimsFoundation.org.
1: It's 7:04. I'm Megan McKenney with IPR News. Derek Wolfe, the Republican candidate for lieutenant governor, says he's been able to secure refinancing for his Black Hawk County farm. Earlier this month, during a court hearing in Orange City, Wolfe's attorney wired a payment to settle Wolfe's $186,000 debt for about 2,000 pigs. This spring, an attorney for a bank in Independence sent Wolfe a letter threatening to start foreclosure proceedings on Wolfe's farm. Wolfe spoke at the Westside Conservative Club in Urbandale yesterday and faced questions about his financial situation. He says he now has the refinancing to resolve his debts.
2: My farm, we started going through a farm refinance starting in December. LG was never on my agenda. Farming is on my agenda. But the biggest reason that I'm standing here is for that exact reason. Because if we don't change this thing, family farms are going to disappear, folks. They already are.
1: Wolfe says Iowa has strong financial leaders who are willing to stick it out during a downturn in the farm economy. Zach Lane, the Republican candidate for governor, recently said he chose Wolfe as his running mate partly because of his experience as a farmer and rancher. Wolfe has been an Iowa House representative since 2023. Several organizations are collaborating to help farmers plant more trees and shrubs on their land. Farmers can get grants up to $450,000. Rich Egger of Tri-State Public Radio reports.
3: Farmers from 30 states, including Iowa, are eligible for the Expanding Agroforestry Project. Applications can be found on the Nature Conservancy's website. The organization's Graham Savio says the funding can help pay for startup costs for stuff such as equipment and seeds.
4: We're really excited to be able to provide really significant incentive funding to producers to adopt and implement agroforestry production systems.
3: Savio says trees can help clean water, hold soil, and provide biodiversity and wildlife habitat. They also provide shade for livestock. In addition, he says nut and fruit trees can provide an additional revenue stream for farmers. Rich Ecker reporting.
1: In weather today, we're going to see those temperatures warm up to the upper 70s to low 80s, partly cloudy skies, and a chance of rain across the state tonight and through the morning. Overnight lows tonight in the 50s. Rest of your week tomorrow, we're going to see those highs in the upper 70s and low 80s. That's going to warm up again, though, this weekend back to the 90s. It's 7:07, and you're listening to IPR News.
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7: 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I'm Michelle Martin in Washington, D.C.
8: And I'm A. Martinez in Culver City, California. President Trump is once again ramping up aggression toward Iran, threatening to bomb Iranian bridges and power plants, including ones near the capital city, Tehran. And he's rejecting the idea of making another deal with Iran.
7: Trump is selling the war as a success. He was in Marietta, Georgia yesterday.
9: Venezuela, Iran, America is back. It's stronger than ever before. And I'm telling you, it's only going one way. It's going up.
7: But support for Trump's actions abroad is going down, even among his own supporters.
8: NPR's Deepa Shivaram joins us now. So let's start with a new polling out from Politico that shows President Trump's own base is getting tired of the war.
10: Yeah, I mean, these polling numbers from July show some bad news for the president. The poll asked Trump's MAGA base whether the U.S. should continue the war, even if it increases costs. And just 37% said yes. And that number is down from 2 months before when the base was split on this 50-50. So there's a pretty significant decline here among the supporters who, keep in mind, back Trump staunchly. And of course, this is happening as costs continue to rise, right? Gas prices are going up again. Inflation is up. And at the same time that Americans are struggling with these higher prices, Defense Secretary Pete Hegseth said this week that the Iran war so far has cost $37.5 billion, that's with a B, which is pretty big for a price tag for a war that Trump said would end months ago. And, you know, not to mention American troops who have been

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1: Hundreds of thousands of Haitian nationals living in the U.S. could face deportation as soon as next week. That's raising concerns about the future for those with temporary protected status and for their children, many born in the U.S.
2: They cannot take those children back to Haiti because right now it is impossible for them to be safe there.
1: I'm Elsa Chang. That's on All Things Considered from NPR News.
3: That's part of your All Things Considered this afternoon, 4 to 6, with IPR's John Wanamaker. Good morning. It's Morning Edition right now. I'm Megan McKinney. Thanks for being here. The Midwest region saw a gain in people moving from other parts of the country between 2024 and 2025. Why are people moving to the Midwest? Well, housing affordability is a major driver of the trend. Going to find out which states are gaining and which are losing domestic migrants. That's in 15 minutes on IPR News. Right now, though, it's 7:30. News is next.
4: Live from NPR News in Washington, I'm Dave Mattingly. President Trump says an agreement signed with Saudi Arabia for a civilian nuclear program does not allow for uranium enrichment. Trump also writes on Truth Social the deal calls for the Saudis to normalize relations with Israel through the Abraham Accords. Separately, Iranian-backed Houthi rebels in Yemen say they attacked two Saudi oil tankers in the Red Sea today with missiles and drones. There are no reports of casualties. In Arizona, Amish Shah has won the Democratic primary in the state's first congressional district. Wayne Shutsky with member station KJZZ in Phoenix says Shah will face a former NFL kicker in the November elections.
5: The Associated Press called the race for Shah, a doctor and former state lawmaker, over Marlene Galan Woods, a former Republican and journalist who was backed by the Democratic National Campaign Committee and U.S. Senator Mark Kelly. Shah, a prolific door knocker, said his ability to connect with voters led to the victory.
6: That, to me, is the core of what we do. Center the voter and make sure that they know how much we care.
5: Shah also won the 2024 primary, but lost to Republican Congressman David Schweikert. This year, Shah will face former NFL kicker Jay Feely, who is endorsed by President Trump, in the general election. For NPR News, I'm Wayne Shutsky in Phoenix.
4: This is NPR News.
3: It's 7:31. I'm Megan McKinney with IPR News. Governor Kim Reynolds and Iowa Health and Human Services have announced a plan to preserve Social Security survivor benefits for children placed in the foster care system. IPR's Mara Curran has more.
7: Reynolds says Iowa will change how it handles benefits given to foster children. When a child loses their parents, Iowa has used their federal benefits to offset the cost of foster care. Under the new practice, a child's benefits will be set aside in an account they can access when they leave the foster care system. Reynolds says the move will set foster children up for success when they age out of the system.
8: He or she may use the money in the future to support their life's goals, whether that means pursuing an education, purchasing a home, or achieving financial stability.
7: The decision comes after the U.S. Department of Health and Human Services called on states to stop using survivor benefits for foster care costs last year. I'm Mara Curran, IPR News.
3: Residents who evacuated buildings in downtown Muscatine weeks ago will need to stay out of their homes and businesses for at least six more months. The city determined nine historic buildings are currently unsafe. Some owners appealed last week, saying they haven't seen documentation to prove it. Councilman Jeff Osborne says that's why he voted this week to uphold their appeal, even though he's concerned by what structural engineers are telling the city.
9: Having to do with the whole block being like a stack of dominoes, leaning on each other.
3: The building owner's appeal was denied by the rest of the council. The city wants to stabilize as many buildings as possible, though some may need to be demolished. In the meantime, all residents and businesses have found other temporary or permanent homes. In weather today, starting the day off with partly sunny, partly cloudy skies. Temperatures hanging out right now in the low to mid 60s across the state. We're going to see those warm up to the upper 70s to low 80s today. There is a chance of some widespread showers across the state this evening and tomorrow morning. Tomorrow for your Friday, highs also in the upper 70s and low 80s. Enjoy it while you can. It's going to get hot again this weekend. Temperatures back to the 90s. It's 7:34. I'm Megan McKinney. This is IPR News.
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0: This is Morning Edition from NPR News. I'm Michelle Martin in Washington, D.C.
10: And I'm A. Martinez in Culver City, California. The House is on its way out the door for a month-long break right after sending a few big pieces of legislation to the Senate, including some of President Trump's priorities.
0: The Senate is in Washington for one more week, and even though both chambers are controlled by Republicans, they've been struggling to coordinate recently.
10: NPR congressional reporter Eric McDaniel is in the studio to tell us more about this. So, Eric, House Republicans just passed a bunch of things as they prepared to go home. What did they take up?
11: Yeah, it's been a week. There were a handful of things. $1,100,000,000 for the Pentagon, a lot of money. Two, an extension of government funding through the midterms to December 4th, hopefully avoiding another shutdown. There were, of course, two record shutdowns so far this congressional term. And three, new congressional stock trading rules tied also to an unrelated voter ID measure.
10: All right, so that's what the House did. When is the Senate going to vote on all of that?
11: I guess the short answer is they're not really going to take up these things as written. They'll all need to be rewritten before they can pass the Senate. So because of a procedural quirk known as the filibuster, legislation in the Senate requires 60 votes to pass the chamber. That means Democratic support is needed, too. So as Trump escalates the war in Iran, all without congressional authorization, Democrats oppose that annual Pentagon budget, this $1.1 trillion that's usually bipartisan. For the government funding extension, Democrats want to see concessions on the president's immigration enforcement operations like they have before. On stock trading, Democrats say it isn't enough just to prohibit lawmakers from buying new stocks, which this bill does. In fact, lawmakers should be forced to divest holdings they have when they're elected. Many Democrats also oppose the voter ID rules, but House Republicans also passed a fourth thing this week, a budget framework, which is in theory a setup for an eventual reconciliation bill in a few months that would contain more money for the president's war in Iran, for farmers, for his election overhaul bill, and it's actually exempt from that 60-vote threshold. But Senate Majority Leader John Thune says he's holding off on passing it anyway.
10: Okay, why?
11: Well, Thune wants a government funding backup plan if he can't strike a deal with Senate Democrats on keeping the government open past the midterm elections. And so he might decide that he wants to transform this party line reconciliation framework already passed by the House into a government funding bill. Not to mention the bill has Trump's election overhaul wish list tacked on, the Save America Act, which, among other things, would ban mail-in voting across the country and require proof of citizenship before you can register to vote. I should say that probably doesn't qualify under the rules to pass with just a simple majority and has already failed in the Senate several times.
10: So this is something I don't understand, Eric, because Republicans control both chambers, the House and the Senate. So why aren't they on the same page when it comes to passing these bills?
11: Speaker Mike Johnson has, percentage-wise, a considerably smaller margin for error, maybe just a two-vote majority at any given time, depending on absences. He's got a large hard right flank to deal with and a closer relationship than John Thune with President Trump. Senate leader John Thune has to keep more Democrats on board for legislation and deal with generally more free agent, free-spirited set of legislators, the kind that become U.S. senators.
10: So does that mean none of the bills become law?
11: I guess not anytime soon.
10: Okay.
11: The Senate will at least consider some of this before they leave town for recess next week, make their changes, and send whatever they can pass back to the House. Speaker Mike Johnson, for his part, will see if his members can stomach those changes after the long August recess, and they'll try again in the fall when you have me back.
10: Perfect. Make it a date. That's NPR congressional reporter Eric McDaniel. Eric, thanks.
11: Thank you.
0: Trump's Department of Transportation is trying to put the brakes on bike lanes. Earlier this month, Transportation Secretary Sean Duffy attacked what he called, and I'm quoting here, DEI bike lanes. Now, transportation officials are removing safety materials that mention bikes from federal websites. NPR's Joel Rose has new reporting on this today, and he's with us now. Good morning, Joel.
12: Hey, Michelle.
0: Okay, can we just start with what is a DEI bike lane?
12: That is a phrase that Transportation Secretary Sean Duffy used in a social media post earlier this month. Duffy was announcing $1.7 billion in federal grants which did not include any money for bike or pedestrian projects. And Duffy was trying to draw a contrast with the Biden administration, which had used the same grant program to fund hundreds of millions of dollars in bike lanes and recreational trails and touted the equity benefits of those projects, including the bike lanes. Some Trump administration critics then noted that the Federal Highway Administration, which is part of DOT, had previously acknowledged that bike lanes make roads safer for everyone. The next day, the web support staff at the Federal Highway Administration received an urgent request to take that language down from the website to align with White House policy.
0: Do we know exactly what got taken down?
12: Yeah, almost 2 weeks ago, the DOT trimmed a list of safety measures that have been proven to reduce crashes and save lives. Five of those recommendations were quietly removed from the list, including bike lanes and also speed cameras. And we learned this week that other safety materials have disappeared, too. I talked with a person who works in web support for various DOT agencies. They requested anonymity because they fear retribution for speaking out publicly. They say the staff at the Federal Highway Administration have been directed to look for the words bike and bike lanes in online safety materials. And in the past week, staff have edited or even pulled down dozens of pages.
0: Can you give us an example?
12: Yeah. One of the pages that was removed in the past week is something called the Pedestrian Bicycle Crash Analysis Tool, which helps researchers and planners understand what happened in crashes involving cars and bikes and pedestrians so that they can prevent similar crashes. I talked to the researcher who originally led the development of this tool more than two decades ago. His name is David Harkey. Today, he is the president of the Insurance Institute for Highway Safety, which is the big nonprofit that is funded by the auto insurance industry. Harkey is not happy that this tool is no longer available on the Federal Highway website.
13: This is an agency that claims that safety is a priority for them, and safety involves everyone on the roadway. And so we're very disappointed in seeing these kinds of resources removed from the site.
12: Harkey says his organization has been told that this particular tool is, quote, under review, but he has no details about what the criteria of that review are or how long it might last.
0: Have we had any explanation of why this is happening?
12: There has been no public explanation, either from the Federal Highway Administration or from the Department of Transportation. But we did get an emailed statement from DOT yesterday. A spokesperson says the department continuously reviews its policies to ensure that they promote, quote, safety, efficiency, and common sense, unquote. The statement notes that nearly 80% of the U.S. population uses cars to get to work and says DOT is taking a closer look at federal guidance to ensure that American families have the infrastructure they need. The spokesperson also touted recent declines in the number of people killed on U.S. roads, which fell to about 36,000 last year. And it is true that the crash fatality rate in the U.S. is near an all-time low, but it still remains far higher than the crash rates in other developed countries, in some cases double. And nearly 20% of people killed on U.S. roads last year, more than 6,700, were pedestrians or bicyclists.
0: That is NPR's Joel Rose. Joel, thank you.
12: You're welcome.
0: This is NPR News.
3: Good morning, Morning Edition on IPR News. I'm Megan McKinney. The WNBA All-Star Game tips off in Chicago this weekend as the league celebrates its 30th season. Players are also taking the court under a landmark new collective bargaining agreement, one that reshapes pay, benefits, and working conditions. More about it in 10 minutes on today's Marketplace Morning Report.
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3: Gosh, what a beautiful morning. The temperatures are so nice right now. I almost grabbed a hoodie before I went to work today. Temperatures right now are hanging out in the 50s and 60s, but we're going to see them warm up to the upper 70s to low 80s today. Partly cloudy, partly sunny skies. Looks like there is a chance of some scattered showers across the state tonight into your day tomorrow morning. Overnight lows tonight, back to the 50s and 60s. For the rest of the week, tomorrow, Friday, the last coolish day for this week. Highs tomorrow in the upper 70s, low 80s. This weekend, though, plenty of sunshine and it's going to get hot again. Highs reaching the 90s this weekend. Right now it's 7:45. Lamoni, 64 degrees. Here in Des Moines, it's 62 degrees. In Cedar Rapids, it's 55.
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3: It's Morning Edition from IPR News. Good morning. I'm Megan McKinney. The so-called Midwest exodus of the early 2020s may be over. Instead of losing residents to other regions, several Midwestern states gained domestic migrants between 2024 and 2025. The Midwest Newsroom's Holly Edgel has more on which states are seeing gains and why some people are making the move.
18: 12 states make up the Midwest, according to the U.S. Census Bureau. 8 of those states combined saw a net gain of about 16,000 people through domestic migration. That's a drop in the bucket when you consider the region is home to about 70 million people. 4 states saw net losses in domestic migration: Illinois, Iowa, Kansas, and Nebraska. Missouri is among the Midwest states that attracted more people than it lost from other parts of the country. And in mid-2026, the state added the Arthurs, a family of 4 who moved to Kansas City from Portland, Oregon. Here's Brittany Arthur.
19: The Pacific Northwest was one of those hot spots during the pandemic.
18: Kansas City is Ryan Arthur's hometown. Brittany Arthur was working in the city when they met. Their careers took them to Portland not long after the COVID-19 pandemic struck.
19: The pandemic changed a lot of things for us.
18: The couple was renting in Portland when they welcomed their first child, now 4 and a half, and their second, now 9 months. As local housing prices soared, they realized
20: the market was just unreachable in Portland,
19: especially in combination with childcare costs. The math just didn't work.
18: According to Redfin, the median price for an existing home in Kansas City was about $300,000 in the first half of 2026. It was more than $530,000 in Portland. The Arthurs considered moving to Boise or Minneapolis-St. Paul.
19: Until we really started watching some YouTube videos about winter there.
18: Kansas City won out.
20: We wanted a place where we can walk, we can bike, and I think we're really fortunate and lucky that we were able to find that.
18: Studies show that people are motivated to relocate by a combination of factors: housing affordability, jobs, climate, tax rates. Social connection is a major driver, too.
19: And I think what really brought us back to Kansas City was also the web of friends and family and coworkers and people who we have here.
18: Around the region, communities are trying to attract people from other states. Elwood, Nebraska offers free lots to citizens and legal residents willing to build homes there. Cedar Rapids, Iowa partnered with a company called Make My Move, which connects communities with people looking to relocate. Cash and other incentives lured 30 people to its metro area. Kansas has a grant program that allows communities to offer incentives like cash, money to buy or rent a home, and college tuition help. Here's Matt Godinez, Assistant Commerce Secretary.
21: At its most raw, it's survival. We cannot recruit these amazing companies and grow these amazing economies that are happening without quality Kansans.
18: Godinez says affordability is a selling point for Kansas, where the median home price is about $280,000.
21: I love the look on someone's face from California when I tell them how what a four-bedroom, two-bath, 2,500-square-foot home goes for in Kansas.
18: On the other side of the border in Missouri, life is not perfect for the Arthurs. Daycare costs in Kansas City are comparable to Portland, and there's less of it. Their kids are on several waiting lists. Missouri charges property taxes on personal vehicles. Missouri has sales tax. Oregon does not.
20: You know, if you go purchase something in Portland and it's $399, it's $399 at checkout, and that's just not the case here.
18: Still, the Arthurs are glad they made the move.
19: The great Midwest trade-off. You get more affordable cost of living, but you're dealing with humidity and bugs.
20: I can see a future.
18: Brittany Arthur is building her writing business from a home office, an upgrade from the corner desk in the Arthur's Portland apartment, while Ryan Arthur is a stay-at-home dad as he looks for a job. They can afford to live on one income for now. I'm Holly Edgel, the Midwest Newsroom.
3: 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The Midwest Newsroom is also a member of the Trust Project. I'm Megan McKinney. Good morning. I'm a Midwesterner. I grew up in Missouri, love to be in Iowa, and they're so right. There is the humidity, there is the bugs, but there's also good beer and really great people, including our sustaining members here at IPR News, like Christopher in Cedar Rapids, Wanda in Bentendorf, and Matt in Oxford, who says, "We appreciate the value IPR brings to the public." We appreciate you. Thank you for making IPR News possible. It's 7:50.
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28: From Marketplace in Washington, I'm Kimberly Adams. More people are moving out of flood-prone areas than are moving in. Last year, counties with high flood risk had a net loss of over 60,000 residents, more than double the year before, according to a recent analysis from Redfin. Counties with a low flood risk had a net gain of about 70,000 residents. Marketplace's Samantha Fields has more.
29: Miami-Dade in Florida lost more residents last year than any other flood-prone county. Harris County, Texas, which includes Houston, was not far behind. In both areas, about a third of homes are considered high risk for flooding.
30: I think the real reason people are moving out, though, is because of affordability.
29: Daryl Fairweather, chief economist at Redfin, says there's increasingly a link between the two.
30: Climate risk makes things less affordable.
29: In places that are prone to flooding or hurricanes, homeowners insurance is going up, often by a lot. If you're in an actual flood zone, you'll also have to buy flood insurance. Then there's the potential cost of having to repair your home if it gets damaged. Jeremy Porter, chief economist at the nonprofit First Street, says these days people have a lot more access to data about a home's climate risks before they buy.
31: They are making the connection oftentimes between this is a high-risk flood area, there's probably going to be higher rates of insurance, and that's going to make my monthly cost of my mortgage more expensive.
29: A study published in the National Bureau of Economic Research found that when people see data about climate risks in advance, they're more likely to choose a home with lower risk.
31: What I've really seen over the last 10 years is this huge growth in awareness.
29: And more recently, a corresponding change in where people are choosing to live. I'm Samantha Fields for Marketplace.
26: Google has been hit with a new $1 billion fine from the European Commission. That's the European Union's main executive body. The commission says that Google broke EU rules by unfairly using its position to Bigfoot competitors, both in search and with Google Play. The $1 billion fine is a drop in the proverbial bucket for Google parent company Alphabet. It just reported quarterly earnings of over $100 billion. Alphabet is currently down 5.1% in pre-market trading. Let's do the numbers. The FTSE in London is down 0.6%. Dow, S&P, and NASDAQ futures are down in the 1 to 1.4% range, with the Dow future down 516 points. The 10-year Treasury yield is up at 4.71%. Marketplace Morning Report is supported by Schwab. 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The WNBA All-Star Game tips off in Chicago this weekend as the league celebrates its 30th season. Players are also taking to the court under a landmark new collective bargaining agreement, a contract that reshapes the pay, benefits, and working conditions for players. Deb Willig served as outside counsel for the Women's National Basketball Players Association during negotiations for that CBA. Deb, good morning.
0: Good morning.
26: This collective bargaining agreement goes far beyond player salaries. There's investments in staffing, facilities, and player support. What made an agreement like this possible now?
0: I think it was perfect timing, but in addition, it was the resolve of the players. The business of sports has changed in the 30 years that the WNBA has been in existence. In the last 5 years or so, it has exploded both in ticket sales, in sponsorships, and of course, in a pretty historic media deal.
26: The agreement also includes big changes to players' working conditions. Can you detail some of those changes and why they were important to players?
0: In addition to a salary cap, which almost tripled from 2025 to 2026, we expanded team staffing requirements, which includes access for the players to additional physicians, athletic trainers, strength and conditioning coaches, physical and massage therapists, and nutritionists. This is what elite athletes need and are entitled to, and we finally secured these requirements for the players in the WNBA.
26: This new collective bargaining agreement pushes back the deadline for players returning from overseas leagues. Why was that a priority for the players' union?
0: Until now, because the players in the WNBA really couldn't make a living. Many of them were forced to go overseas where they are treated like the elite athletes they are. But the WNBA said in the last collective bargaining agreement, it's fine if you do that, but you have to get back in time for our season. Mm-hmm. And if you don't get back, you can be severely penalized, like perhaps not being able to play for a year. So it was very important for the players this time to move that date back because some of the leagues overseas also have championship events and they did not end by the time you had to be back for the WNBA season start.
26: You also represented the National Women's Soccer League Players Association. What similarities have you seen in the issues that women athletes are facing as they negotiate across professional sports?
0: The similarities were pretty stunning. In both sets of negotiations, the owners insisted on eliminating housing for the players. In women's sports, this has been going on for decades. There are good reasons for it. People did not, and still in the WNBA, do not generally have guaranteed contracts. So a player can be traded or waived at any time. So there's no stability in the housing. This was a fight we had in soccer. In the WNBA, it was almost harder. They wanted to eliminate housing on day one. And we spent the better part of 14 of the 16 months we were in negotiations on housing.
26: Why is it still so hard to get for women's sports what is kind of standard in men's sports?
0: Early on in these negotiations, some of the star player members of the executive committee made it very clear that while it is still quite unfair, they didn't expect individual players to make yet what men in the NBA make. But what they wanted was a piece of the pie, and that's what we achieved. But I mean, look, there's discrimination against women. There has been in employment for years, and I think this is just another example of it.
28: Deb Willig is managing partner at Willig, Williams & Davidson, a Philadelphia-based labor law firm. Thank you.
0: Thank you very much.
28: And in Washington, I'm Kimberly Adams with the Marketplace Morning Report. 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
7: Good morning. President Trump signed a deal for U.S. companies to run nuclear plants in Saudi Arabia. It doesn't have restrictions that are in other Middle East deals. Israel is concerned about a nuclear arms race. It's Morning Edition from NPR News. Israeli Prime Minister Benjamin Netanyahu is in for a tough re-election fight. Amy Martinez.
8: And I'm Michelle Martin. A top challenger is a former member of his war cabinet who accuses him of undermining agreements to end the fighting in Gaza. Also, a year after Trump cut federal funding for public media, how are stations around the country adapting? It is Thursday, July 23rd. On this day in 1995, Alan Hale and Thomas Bopp spotted a bright comet. Hale Bopp won't get close to Earth again for more than 2,000 years. News is next.
9: Live from NPR News in Washington, I'm Kristen Wright. The U.S. has passed a $1 trillion defense policy bill to fund the military. Now the bill goes to the Senate. House Republicans also advanced a $95 billion budget blueprint, mostly to address the rising cost of the war with Iran. That also needs Senate approval. But it's unclear the chamber will take up that proposal as is. NPR's Eric McDaniel reports Senate Majority Leader John Thune and House Speaker Mike Johnson are weighing different priorities.
10: They might be in the same building, but they're also kind of in totally different worlds. Speaker Mike Johnson has, percentage-wise, a considerably smaller margin for error, maybe just a two-vote majority at any given time. He's got a large hard right flank to deal with and a closer relationship than John Thune with President Trump. Senate leader John Thune has to keep more Democrats on board for legislation and deal with generally more free-agent, free-spirited set of legislators, the kind that become U.S. senators. So they're juggling a pretty different set of circumstances as they try and keep the plates spinning.
9: That's NPR's Eric McDaniel reporting. The New York Times is trying to convince a federal judge to quash a Justice Department subpoena compelling several reporters to testify before a grand jury. NPR's David Folkenflik reports. The Times says the administration is seeking its sources from a story on security concerns over the new Air Force One given to President Trump by Qatar.
11: This clash erupted after the Times reported that the U.S. Secret Service interceded to convince Trump not to take the new jet home from the NATO summit in Turkey earlier this month. The Times alleges the Trump administration is attempting to intimidate its reporters, seeking phone records not just of its journalists, but of some of their family members. Trump has sued the Times for defamation, while the paper has sued the administration to block new restrictions on covering the Pentagon. U.S. Attorney Jay Clayton says he has followed Justice Department policies and that he respects the independence of the press. David Folkenflik, NPR News.
9: President Trump says he'll impose tariffs on generic drugs to get them made at home. NPR's Sydney Lupkin has more.
12: President Trump announced on Truth Social that he would impose a 100% tariff on generic drugs in August 2028. And a year after that, the tariff would double. More than 90% of prescriptions in the U.S. are for generic drugs. And most generic drugs are made outside of the U.S. So the president says this is an effort to push companies to build facilities here. The generic drug trade group called the Association for Accessible Medicines says that's already happening. Its president and CEO, John Murphy III, says the generics industry has already, quote, grown significantly in the U.S. over the past 2 years. But he says generics have faced purchasing and reimbursement problems that have made U.S. growth challenging. Sydney Lupkin, NPR News.
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0: exempt from the trading ban. An amendment was added that would require a photo ID to vote in federal elections, a key element of the SAVE Act, an election measure that's been stalling in the Senate. Nunn says the stock trading ban and the voter ID requirement are both issues related to integrity in politics.
1: These are two, well, I will say, 85% issues that both Republicans and Democrats agree on. I think that the Stock Act is something that we've worked on for the last 3 years, but voter integrity is something I've worked on my entire career, both in the federal level and the state level.
0: 13 Democrats joined Republicans in the House to pass the bill. Other Democrats say the bill did not go far enough and should have banned Congress from owning stocks so they do not profit from their official positions. Governor Kim Reynolds says the voter roll glitch situation in New Jersey is a wake-up call for Congress to pass the SAVE Act. An error in a software vendor mistakenly added over 6,000 non-citizens to New Jersey's voter rolls. About 400 non-citizens voted in 2023 and 2024 in that state. Governor Kim Reynolds suggests this incident could prompt Congress to act.
2: This is a wake-up call. I think that's why they should pass the Save America Act that President Trump is trying to get across the finish line. For heaven's sakes, it's not a partisan thing. If you look at the percentage of Democrats and Republicans that support actually showing a voter ID, that would have been one more fail stop that would have been in place for them to check.
0: The SAVE Act requires proof of citizenship to register to vote. Iowa has required voters to present a photo ID before casting ballots since 2017. The state of Iowa is changing how it manages survivor benefits for foster children who lose their parents. Up until now, the Social Security money went to the state of Iowa instead of the child to offset the cost of their care in the system. The new process places the money in an account the child can access when they leave the system. Iowa is the 31st state to make this change. Larry Johnson with Iowa Health and Human Services, or rather Human Services, says the money can only be used for specific needs.
3: When youth age out of foster care, these accounts will transfer directly to them and can help cover education, housing, transportation.
0: Johnson says they're also looking into connecting survivor benefits with another kind of account promoted by the Trump administration. This is IPR News.
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6: 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I'm Michelle Martin in Washington, D.C.
7: And I'm A. Martinez in Culver City, California. The U.S. has agreed to build and run nuclear energy plants in Saudi Arabia. The Gulf state is rich in oil. However, it's been trying to pivot to other energy sources. And Saudi Arabia says the kingdom would only build a nuclear weapon if Iran pursues one first. After the Trump administration announced the deal, the president posted on Truth Social that it will be conditioned upon Saudi Arabia normalizing relations with Israel, which could throw the agreement into question. First, what we know at this moment. With us now is NPR's Emily Feng in Tel Aviv. Emily, so this agreement, first tell us what's in it and actually, too, what's not.
8: So it would allow American companies to run commercial nuclear power plants on Saudi soil for decades to come. And under the agreement, Saudi Arabia is not permitted to reprocess American nuclear material for weapons. But there is nothing in this agreement and a security protocol attached that stops the kingdom from using these plants to, say, enrich uranium or other nuclear fuel that's provided by other countries, something that the U.S. made the United Arab Emirates, another Gulf country, promise not to do in a previous energy deal back in 2009. So this agreement is sending shockwaves through the Middle East, and especially in Israel, where I am right now, because Saudi Arabia has been angling for nuclear cooperation with the U.S. for at least a decade. And there had been questions about the kingdom's human rights abuses, including from then-Senator and now-Secretary of State Marco Rubio, and also Saudi Arabia's possible aspirations for a nuclear weapon, and all that stalled energy cooperation until now. Now, the U.S. Energy Department argues this deal expands American technology exports, and the agreement does tie the U.S. and Saudi Arabia closer together at a time when Gulf states, including the Kingdom of Saud, have really paid a price for aligning with the U.S. because they are still getting hit hard by Iranian drone and artillery strikes in a war with Iran that the U.S. started. And they're also dealing with the resulting economic shock because Saudi Arabia has seen its ability to export oil curtailed.
7: Now, although Israel has never confirmed

0: costs last year. I'm Mara Curran, IPR News.
1: Supervisors in a northern Iowa county are sharing their views of data centers after residents who oppose and support those centers in Wright County crowded into a board meeting this week. Supervisor Dean Kluss says he's studied the issue and is opposed to a moratorium on data center expansion into Wright County. Wright County Economic Development Director Aaron Buckley says data centers have been around for 50 years. It says the county has the opportunity to embrace updated versions of the technology. Right now in Ottumwa, 66 degrees. 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
2: It's Talk of Iowa from IPR News. I'm Charity Nebbe. Later this hour, when tractors replaced horse-drawn implements, it revolutionized agriculture, and competition among tractor makers was fierce. Tractor Wars and Tractor Wars 2 from Iowa PBS tell the story. I'll talk with producer Peter Tubbs. But first, in 2023, the Iowa legislature overhauled our property tax system with overwhelming bipartisan support. Part of that overhaul changed the way that many Iowa libraries and museums are funded, and the consequences of that change are making themselves known. The tax bill phased out local library and museum tax levies, levies that had received voter support. For decades, these levies allowed voters to approve up to 27 cents per $1,000 of taxable valuation to be directed toward the local public library or a specific museum. Now, over 90% of the affected libraries and museums are at risk of budget cuts before the end of the five-year sunset period. That's according to a report compiled by my guests today. Billy Bailey is a retired executive director of the Grout Museum District in Waterloo, and Cindy Wells is president of the Board of Trustees for the Waterloo Public Library. She was co-chair of the levy campaign at the Grout Museum. Hello, Billy.
3: Hi, Charity.
2: And hello, Cindy.
4: Hello.
2: Cindy, I want to start with you. We just need some basic information about these 27-cent levies. So take us back in time. The one for the Waterloo Public Library passed in 1993. Tell me how this came about.
4: Yes. What was happening at the library were a lot of different reductions. We were operating at that time 38 hours a week. But state guidelines for accreditation for the size of our community, we needed to provide 64 to 72 hours. So right there, it showed that we were not providing the services we needed. And with that, we had dropped two accreditation levels. We were at a 3 and we dropped down to a 1. And what that's saying, you know, accreditation really means the basic standards. It does not mean you're the Taj Mahal of libraries. You're not the best and the biggest and the most expensive one. It just means that you meet the standards that this state has decided that the library should be doing. And then in the bad thing about that, it's not just that we aren't doing what we're supposed to be doing, providing the right services. It also reduced state aid support. And so that was in some federal dollars, too, because if you're not accredited, they don't look at you on the grants and different things like that.
2: Okay, so that's a slippery slope. Once you lose some of your accreditation points, you're also losing funding and therefore can serve the community less. So you were a tough situation before this levy passed.
4: Yep, that's right. We had staff that had to be cut from 32 FTEs down to 24 at that time because we were losing that year in 93. We had already made those reductions. Programming was cut. Bookmobile was eliminated because it was in bad shape and we didn't have the money to repair it. New materials were being greatly reduced, and we closed weekends during the summer months. So we were definitely going backwards on the service, and how I called it was basically a skeleton of a library. We were open, and as I don't know if you know, but the state is required to provide every citizen in the state of Iowa free and open access to a library. Doesn't mean every town has a library, but if they don't have a library, then they have open access. That means they can go to other cities and use their library so they're being provided that service. So that was a problem all over the state, that they weren't able to get the access they needed, the people.

0: So that's what was happening in 1993. So what we did, a group of concerned citizens got together and formed a committee that was, we had heard about this levy, and we thought, well, that's something we could do. And at that time, we were going to get $300,000 a year. We thought, that's going to be great. We're going to be able to get accreditation. And what we did to promote the campaign, we said, this the levy will only be used to open more hours to become accredited, which meant staff. It didn't mean we could put on an addition. We couldn't even buy books with the money. And so we had a very successful campaign. And that first campaign, we were able to successfully win that levy by, like, I think it was like 65% or 67.
1: Wow, so
0: So.
1: overwhelming support. And at that time, and when you learned about the levy, give me a little bit of history. How long had this been an option for libraries and museums?
0: You know what? I don't remember when, and Billy maybe will remember. Like I say, this was 30 years ago that we did it, and the grout was later after that. And but we had heard of maybe two or three other libraries that had had it. Now there's 97 libraries in the state that had that levy that they were using for a supplement to their income. So at that time, there were very few, but we thought, hey, we can try it.
1: And the Waterloo Public Library has depended on that 27
0: Oh, yeah.
1: cent levy ever since. Let's talk about the Grout Museum. And Billy, how did the Grout Museum and the Grout Museum District in Waterloo decide that they should campaign for a levy?
2: Well, it was, as a private not-for-profit, the Grout had very uneven revenue streams. There were we were very active with grant writing and memberships and trying to secure donations, but you know that varies from year to year, as I'm sure you're well aware. So we did not have that stable income source that a lot of the city entities did have. I mean, it might not be enough, but it was enough to help you plan what you needed to do as far as grants and other fundraising opportunities. So when we built the Veterans Museum, it became apparent that we needed to identify some revenue streams that we could rely on. And Tim Hurley was the mayor at the time, and he said, well, there's this levy thing. Why don't you go do that? So we looked into it, and the one that the Grout, the voters approved for the Grout was a cultural and scientific facilities levy. And it's the same amount as the library, 27 cents per thousand. And in 2013, we took a run at it, and Cindy helped us with that. And we just didn't quite make it. And we were, of course, all disappointed. But 2 years later, we gave it another run in 2015. And at that time, we had just opened a Vietnam War exhibit, kind of a memorial, because based on the anniversary, and it had a lot of publicity. And we used the tagline, "Who will remember me?" And that seemed to resonate with people. And in 2015, our levy passed. So, and it provided us with a in the neighborhood of $625,000 to $670,000 a year. For operations. And of course, that amount changed every year based on the valuations of properties, et cetera. So and it was about 40% of the Grout's budget. So it made a huge difference in how the Grout could move forward. Having that base of support didn't take care of everything, but it gave us that cash flow to make sure that we could plan more effectively for grants and fundraising campaigns. And it's an important it was an important piece of our funding mixture. And it's I will say, while there are only four museums currently, or well, at that time who had them, I was getting contacted fairly regularly by other museums, and one was even a nature center type place. How do you do this? What is this? I know that there were more organizations that were interested in pursuing this.
1: Well, so 97 libraries, four museums took advantage of this opportunity, and the people in their local communities voted for this funding for both the Waterloo Public Library and the Grout Museum. Obviously, this was transformational for these organizations to have this dependable source of funding every single year. Back in 2023, when the Iowa legislature overhauled the property tax system, this levy system was phased out. And Cindy, I mean, with a bill that big, with so many different parts, moving parts, I'm sure it actually took people a while to figure out all of the different things that that bill would affect and does affect. When did you realize that the 27-cent levies were being phased out?
0: Well, what happened is it's actually in the 13th hour when they were closing session in 2024. It was a 23-24 session, and we didn't know a thing about it. That's what we were really angry about, that none of these legislators, and Billy and I both talked to them often, and no one contacted us. No one asked anything. I started calling libraries and said, did anybody ever talk to you? Some of the governmental affairs committee for the library, they heard about it, but no one was ever contacted. There was no work sessions to say, is this a good thing for us to do? And the big problem that we found when we started talking to legislators after it happened, we started contacting our local ones right away and said, why? Why did you do this? And they said, oh, don't worry. There's no problem here. In 4 years, we're going to reevaluate it. And if it's a problem, you know, we'll reevaluate it. And then when Billy and I both mentioned to them, do you realize now you're putting it in the city's hands so they have control over it? And it is not their control. This is the citizens that voted for this. They chose to tax themselves to get these services. And I said, and you've just taken that away. They said, oh, no, it's not like that. And it's going to lower their taxes. They didn't have a clue of what they had signed. I mean, that is the honest truth. And then when we started telling them, oh, yeah, this is what's going to happen, they thought we were wringing our hands when we said, oh, no, the rural libraries are going to be shutting. They're going to be very basic. They aren't going to be able to provide the services they've done. That's for everybody that was getting this, because how can you cut? Like the library, it was 25% of our, it's 25% of our budget. And like the grout is 40%. Other people, like the small rural ones, some of them was 60 and 75% of it.
1: We have to take a short break. We'll talk more about this in just a moment. With me today, Cindy Wells, president of the Board of Trustees for the Waterloo Public Library. She was co-chair of the levy campaign for the Grout Museum. Billy Bailey is here, retired executive director of the Grout Museum District in Waterloo. And we are talking about the phasing out of 27-cent levies that communities once upon a time passed to support their local public library and, in some cases, museums. We'll talk more about that in just a moment. This is Talk of Iowa from IPR News.
3: That's Charity Nebbe. I'm Tony Sarabia. From books to beef. You watch that series, Beef? That first season, wow. Well, the second season has been going on, and that one stars Oscar Isaac and Carey Mulligan. And yes, it's about, again, rage, class, blackmail, this time taking place at a country club. It's just been nominated for 16 Emmys. We're going to hear from the creator of the series, who spent two decades writing for other people's shows before he started telling stories from his own life, the creator of Beef, Fresh Air, at 11 o'clock. And then at noon, it's River to River with Ben Kiefer on a Thursday. Plenty of sunshine. Right now, 72 in Muscatine, Old Wine, 68, 70 in Pella. It's 1020. It's Talk of Iowa on IPR News.
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5: Hundreds of thousands of Haitian nationals living in the U.S. could face deportation as soon as next week. 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
1: It's Talk of Iowa from IPR News. I'm Charity Nebbe. Coming up in 15 minutes, we're going to find out all about the tractor wars. But right now, we are talking about a change to the property tax system. Back in 2023, you'll likely remember that the Iowa legislature passed an enormous package of bills. They overhauled our property tax system with overwhelming bipartisan support. Now, part of that overhaul changed the way that many Iowa libraries and museums are funded. The tax bill phased out a local library and museum tax levy called a 27-cent levy. These levies had been passed with local voter support. With this levy going toward a specific public library or a specific museum. 97 libraries in Iowa passed these levies over the years, 4 different museums. Now, as this levy system is being phased out, over 90% of the affected libraries and museums are at risk of budget cuts. Billy Bailey is retired executive director of the Grout Museum District in Waterloo, and Cindy Wells is also here, president of the Board of Trustees for the Waterloo Public Library. Together, they compiled a report that really gives us insight into the impact of the phasing out of these tax levies. And Cindy, just before the break, we were talking about the fact that you didn't know that this was coming when this tax package got passed. You had not been notified. People at libraries and museums around the state had not been notified that the 27-cent levy was going to be phased out. And when you did become aware, explain to me how this phase out works and where that funding goes, because it becomes part of the city's funding model, right?
0: Mm-hmm.
1: Okay,
0: yep.
1: Explain how that works.
0: The big thing about it, we all have heard the word of transparency. Before, it was very transparent how the funds were getting to those special tax, the special levy taxes, how they were getting to the institution that needed those funds. Before they rescinded that, it was they would gather that 27 cents for every 1,000, put it in the little account for the library, and then it went right to the library. And same thing as the grout in the museum. So everything was very trackable, and you could see that your 27 cents did go to the library and the grout. So then when this changed in 2023, what happened is the transparency left. What it is the cities still gather those taxes. They're still get, like in Waterloo, for an example, our tax levy is $8.91. It starts with the 810. And then they add 3 different levies to the tax base for the Waterloo citizens. One of them is the library, one of them is the grout, and the other one's called an emergency fund. And so those 3 are gathered. So, but they, at that time, like I mentioned before, they were in an account that went right to where it's supposed to go. So now what happens, they still collect that $8.91. Your taxes have not gone down. And that now goes to the city. So what now? It's up to the city to say, oh, okay, we've got $8.91. Do we still give it to the library, the grout, and the emergency fund, which is really the city's anything that they feel is an emergency? It doesn't mean it's the emergency fire and police and that kind of stuff. So now it's up to them. And so then the game had to start with us to say, all right, you have our money. You need to give it back to us. The citizens wanted you to do that. And we want you to do that. So here we are going to meetings. Before, when we knew we were getting it, we didn't have to fight for it. We didn't have to say, okay, this is our money. Remember that? Don't forget it. So then it went to that. And then, like, the city chose to lower by a very slight $25,000 to the grout just because they didn't have a reason. When we asked, we said, why? And they said, well, this is what you're getting. So they get to choose to do that. some of the rural libraries that we have contacted, the cities have chose to not give it to them. When I ask them if I call their city clerk, because their library director doesn't know why or whatever, they'll say, oh, that's extra. That's just fluff for that, for the library. And I tell them, no, this was not fluff. This is what the citizens voted for. So that's the where we're at because of that. The taxation has not lowered, and now we got to beg for money. And then eventually in 2030, it will be actually gone. The cities will not have it to give it to us. So that's why we are, for 2 years, we have been working with legislators, trying to get them to rescind, revert, whatever they want to call it, to go back and grandfather all these entities in and let others be able to apply for it. But we have not been successful with that.
1: So, okay. So let's just talk about how this has played out already in Waterloo. As you both said, you know, we had the tax levy for the library. We had the tax levy for the Grout Museum District. Both entities were receiving around $650,000 per year because of the levy. Mm-hmm. And is the library funding, again, the city gets to decide now how much of this funding goes to these entities, but has library funding remained level?
0: Yeah, it has. Yeah, it has. And the reason that the mayor and council said that it did happen is because we're a city department. The Grout Museum is not. It's not a city department. And so they're choosing to use that as an excuse. But they said since we are a city department, they were going to give us the funding.
1: Okay. And then with the Grout Museum, Billy, as we just heard, a significant portion of your funding was taken away, even though voters had voted to dedicate this levy to the Grout Museum. How has that impacted your budget and how has that impacted the museum?
2: Well, the new director and the board have rallied citizens. So the last 2 years, the city has stepped up and given most of the money that the Grout would have received through the levy to them. However, Cindy just voiced one of my pet peeves about, you know, the Grout's not a city entity. And it's like, well, okay, maybe not, but we certainly preserve the history of this community. So it seems to me that it actually is a important part of our city. And deserves to be supported financially. How it's impacting the Grout right now, I'm not part of that anymore, but I'm watching them struggle with making cuts to staffing and programming, reducing hours. You know, when somebody leaves, you take a look at, okay, here's the duties this person did. Who else can do them now? You know, making people have these multi-tiered jobs that are almost impossible for them to do. So it definitely negatively impacts the effectiveness of the organization. Now, they're doing their best. I'm not judging that for 1 minute. They are doing their best with what they've got, but it's not enough. And the fact that, you know, Cindy and I were told repeatedly that, well, this is about reducing taxes. People are tired of paying taxes. And it's but this isn't a statewide tax. This is a tax that's only levied in a community that voted to tax itself. So I don't understand why that one is getting targeted. Probably because they think, oh, well, that puts some money in the city coffers that they could use for other things. But, you know, they have Cindy and I to contend with if they try to do that. So.
1: Well, you mentioned, Cindy, that you have been talking with legislators and trying very hard to get this reversed. Do you feel like you're getting any traction? How do legislators respond to this?
0: No, not. We really don't. And when we're face to face with them, they're all going, oh, yeah, I understand. I understand. And I understand. And then some of them, not all of them, say, but my constituents don't want higher taxes. They don't want that. And then we go back to it and said, but they chose to do this. They chose to tax themselves to keep the library open. They chose to tax themselves to keep the Grout open. That was their decision, the majority. I mean, of course, it's not everybody. And so we always go back to that, and they always smile and nod, and that's about it. They do. We get meetings with them when we send requests, and, you know, most times we can get in there and talk to them, but it just feels like, yeah, Yeah, some of them do, some of them don't. But it feels like they're listening to us, but that's it. I mean, I don't think they're really taking it seriously to say, all right, this is a topic we need to be discussing openly during the legislative session. That has not occurred.
1: So in your report that the two of you compiled, you said that over 90% of the affected libraries and museums are at risk of budget cuts before the end of this mm-hmm. five-year sunset period. Mm-hmm. Billy, tell me more about that. How are we seeing this play out with the 97 libraries and four museums around the state that were dependent on these levies?
2: Well, I mean, since Cindy and I have communicated with a lot of these libraries and the museums, and though some of those rural ones, they're facing closure. You know, the director would work 27 hours a week in some small libraries. One library provided informal after school care because the bus let out right by the library, and the kids would come to the library and wait while until their parents could pick them up. You know, that's going to go away. It's untold ways that it's impacting all these different communities across the state of Iowa. And that's the other thing. It's not just like Northeast Iowa or Central Iowa. It's all over Iowa. There's many, many in Western Iowa, Southeast Iowa, Northern Iowa. They're, you know, when you start looking at 97, that's a lot. And it's really sad that to me that we're diminishing a service that is so necessary. And I mean, it was so important that our early legislators said, no, the state's going to, each town is going to provide this access, especially to libraries. Museums are a little different critter, but they're also very vital. I mean, a lot of towns are small towns, particularly, you know, their population's shrinking. So having a little museum or a community center that preserves their history is sometimes that's about all they have to hang their hat on anymore. And it's just sad to see that not supported by people in Des Moines. And I feel like they don't see it. I did send out last year to every legislator who represented a community that had a levy. I did just said, here's our report. And do you realize that your constituents are being impacted in this way? And I had a pretty good response. And many of them said, well, yeah, we do need to do something about it. But, you know, we just can't get over that hump to do something about it.
1: Cindy, is there anything you want to add when you think about the libraries and the services that they provide to the communities that they belong to?
0: Well, I think we've tried over and over to get the community, because some of the time when we talk to legislators, you know, over and over and over, and they say, you know, we haven't been hearing from anybody but you guys. And we said, okay. And we started working on that, trying to get these libraries to do it, and just citizens. You know, we reached out to our supervisors, the council, heads of different organizations in Waterloo, and to say, please, you know, reach out and talk to them. We've talked to the Courier. We've been on KWWL. So we've been to service organizations, but to try to get the word. And even now, it's not like this was, you know, you should have done it 2 years ago. Right now, they need to start talking to the legislators and say, you know, this is one thing that concerns me, that I hear this funding is going to be gone in a couple of years. What are the libraries and the museums going to do? And I think we need to get that voice out there.
1: Well, I'll admit, I follow the news very closely. I am very supportive of public libraries, and I didn't mm-hmm. know that this was happening. Yeah. Do you feel like mm-hmm. people just don't know about it?
0: Yeah, they don't. I don't know. Because, I mean, like we have, like I say, we have been on the Steele Report, and we've reached out to organizations, and then everybody seems so surprised about it. And I think, okay, we're trying to get this out. Not that they don't care. It's not that. It's not that they say, this isn't a big deal. They just don't know about it. And so that's our big struggle, trying to get the word out, to get people to talk to their legislators.
2: The news cycle right now, well, I mean, for the last 5 years, there's stories pouring down on everybody every 5 seconds. And it's kind of hard to figure out how to get your story front and center, especially when, and I say this, I don't mean it the way it's going to sound, but it's such a small issue. Mm-hmm. It doesn't impact the whole state, but it could. And it's a minuscule part of a huge bill that did other things. And frankly, a lot of people don't understand it. Even the legislators who were passing it didn't understand it. We had to explain it to our legislators. You know, this is how it happened, and this is how it could go away if somebody didn't like it, you know?
0: Mm-hmm.
2: And they didn't know that. It is frustrating.
1: Let's look down the road. I mean, this is a 5-year sunset period. So, Cindy, what do you think happens after the sunset period to our public libraries and museums that were so dependent on these levies?
0: Right. When I've talked to our current mayor and a lot of the council people, they say, oh, don't worry, we will make sure we support you. Basically, they're saying the library. And but I say, how are you going to do that? When the funding is gone, where are you going to come up with almost $750,000 or $1.4 million to help with both of us? And I said, you're not going to find that. They go into the budget season. Most times it's $4 to $7 million in deficit. Then they start making cuts. You really, and that's what we had told legislators, and that's what we are seeing. For an example, you see the cities going in with a deficit. Could be $3 million, it could be $7 million, whatever it is. Then they get this little surplus of the levy funds that they say, oh, we could use this for our deficit or take it out of our bonds. What are we going to do? Are we going to take a little of this and give the rest to them? I've even heard the financial chair of the city say, you know, we're going to break you in, make it easier for you. And I said, no, we don't need that. And we know what's going to happen. And why? And then when we had a meeting with the mayor and the CFO, and I said, well, that's going to your deficit then, correct? And even the mayor at that time said, is that where it's going? And she said, yeah. And I said, no, that's wrong. The people did not vote for this tax to help with you with your deficit. This is for the library. So it's all those kind of games that are going to get much worse and much, much more tempting to the cities that are struggling, because they're losing other funding too. They're going to be required to go down to that 810 levy, or the only levy. They're not going to have any levies, but the only tax levy they're going to get is the 810. So where are they going to come up with that other 71 cents that they have had? And that's where it's going to get very bad.
1: Thank you both so much for talking with me today.
0: All right. Thank you for having us.
1: Cindy Wells is president of the Board of Trustees for the Waterloo Public Library. Billy Bailey is retired executive director of the Grout Museum District in Waterloo. Together, they compiled a report about the consequences of the phasing out of the 27-cent levies passed by many communities around the state of Iowa. That phase out was initiated by the property tax overhaul of the 2023-2024 Iowa legislative session. This is Talk of Iowa from IBC.

0: 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Tomorrow's Friday already, and that means Horticulture Day on Talk of Iowa. So if you've got a hort question or concern, tee it up for Charity and her experts. They always do their best to help you out. Hi, I'm Tony Sarabia. Coming up at 11 o'clock, it's Fresh Air. That'll start after the latest NPR news. Speaking of, some headlines from the AP. The House again passes a resolution seeking to halt military action in Iran after some Republicans defect. And Brent oil price tops $100 per barrel as Tesla and Alphabet drag Wall Street lower. More headlines at the top of the hour. It's 10:40. It's IPR News.
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3: Hundreds of thousands of Haitian nationals living in the U.S. could face deportation as soon as next week. 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
6: It's Talk of Iowa from IPR News. I'm Charity Nebbe. When tractors replaced horse-drawn implements, it revolutionized agriculture, the economy, and changed all of our lives, even those of us who have never driven a tractor. As farmers shifted to mechanization, the competition among tractor makers was fierce. International Harvester, John Deere, Case, Ford, and others battled it out. A series of documentaries from Iowa PBS called The Tractor Wars tells the story. Iowa PBS is an underwriter of IPR. Tractor Wars came out in 2024. Tractor Wars 2 came out this year, and Tractor Wars 3 is planned for 2027. Tractor Wars 2 will be shown on Saturday at Living History Farms as part of their annual grain harvest event. You can also watch both of the Tractor Wars documentaries on YouTube. Peter Tubbs is the producer of Tractor Wars and a producer of Market to Market. He is with me now. Hello, Peter.
7: Good morning. Thanks for having me come in.
6: Well, thank you for being here. And you were not originally planning to make 3-hour-long documentaries about the tractor industry. Where did this start for you?
7: No, this is originally intended to be a standalone. The book Tractor Wars by Neil Dahlstrom, who's the archivist at John Deere, kind of got passed around the office and it ended up on my desk. And, you know, we sort of agreed, yes, let's make a show out of this. There's a show in this. And the book became kind of the structure for the program that we did. It covers the period of 1909 to 1929 in the tractor business and a little bit in America in general. And this was a wild time in business. And every town had an automotive company and lots of towns had a tractor company. As businessmen and engineers are trying to figure out the best way to use this now inexpensive tool called the internal combustion engine could be applied to move people around and reduce the amount of animal labor on the farm.
6: And of course, as those tractors started hitting farms, farmers found that they could plow, 6 times as much in a given a period of time as they could with a horse. That's if the tractor worked and continued to work and didn't get stuck in mud and all kinds of challenges, right?
7: There were a whole host of problems in the development of the tractor because they either weren't durable enough or they had enough power to do some jobs, but they just weren't suited for other jobs. And farmers would struggle with this complicated calculation of they have all this capital tied up in their horses. And often a tractor of some flavor was the same as the capital, the same price as, say, 4 or 6 horses. So it was hard for them to just kind of add a tractor to the operation. They kind of had to go all in or wait. And so every farm kind of had their own calculation to do, or maybe a farmer would buy a tractor and rent out to neighboring farmers, and so they could sort of dabble in it. And then your horse implements weren't durable enough to be drugged by a tractor, so you'd have to get all new implements. So it was a very complex economic decision for farmers to make, let alone the technological, you know, does it work in my farm?
6: So what made you decide that you weren't done telling the story in 1929?
7: Well, we got just a lot of feedback on how much people enjoyed it and are you doing more? And so we kind of looked at each other and went, well, I guess we're doing more. So that's where we sat down and laid out a timeline of, okay, what would be in number two and what would be number three and where would we end it and where would the split point between the two be? So Tractor Wars 2 follows 1930 to around to the late 50s. It's kind of fuzzy. We don't have a definite date there. But we cover, you know, the Depression, World War II and all the challenges there. And then at the end of the program, we sort of foreshadow some changes that are going to come to John Deere, where they're going to be able to leapfrog International Harvester from being the number two implement and tractor maker to being number one. And then episode three, which I'm working on now, we pick up Deere's introduction of its new 10 series line, which changed a lot of things. And it goes through the 70s, where expansion was huge and sets the table for the farm crisis of the 80s. And the eventual purchase of International Harvester by the much smaller Case.
6: Now, tractor development through all of these years, of course, didn't happen in a vacuum. So you do dig pretty deep into history in these documentaries. And I want to play a clip from Tractor Wars 2. In the depths of the Great Depression, the Roosevelt administration took office, and the agriculture policies led by Iowan Henry Wallace helped lead the country out of the Depression, but it also changed the business of agriculture permanently. In this clip, we'll hear from historian Doug Hurt.
8: Secretary of Agriculture Henry A. Wallace believed a drop in production would boost commodity prices. The Agricultural Adjustment Act allowed farmers to be paid the difference between the government's target price and the actual market price. Like the Commodity Credit Corporation, the AAA was meant to be temporary, but it essentially became permanent.
9: And the advantage of this was it would do a couple of things. It would interject money into the farm economy immediately. You're just paying farmers to do something with the hope that the production reduction then is going to pay off a little bit later down the line. But if you pay farmers to do something, what are they going to do? They're going to spend it on their mortgage. They're going to buy groceries. It'll have this multiplier effect.
8: Payments for farm production targets became considerable insurance, which helped provide a modest income for farmers.
9: And this marks a very important part in American agricultural history because it's really the first time in which the federal government has interjected itself into the agricultural economy. And farmers accepted it. And once this happens, the federal government never leaves.
6: So, again, that's a clip from Tractor Wars 2. And, Peter, did you have to kind of strike a balance? Because, again, you know, so much was changing in the tractor industry, but it was both driven by what was happening in our culture, in our society, in our global economy, and it was also driving changes in our culture, our society, and our economy.
7: Society and the farm economy were kind of moving in parallel. The country, especially coming out of the war, suddenly has all this money to get out and buy more consumer goods, but also you see the development of the suburbs as people get out and get a bigger property than they may have had if they'd had property before. And it's driving automobiles and larger family sizes, and that's driving a need for more grains, more proteins, and the farm community is trying to respond. And at the same time, farms are slowly getting bigger. You're getting more acres run by each farmer, which means an actually declining number of working farms as you move forward. It's a process that started in the 19th century and has just continued to march forward.
6: I found it interesting. You mark the passage of time in multiple ways throughout these two films, but the growth of the number of farmers who embrace tractor technology would take a giant leap. But then 15, 20 years later, it felt like maybe it had stalled out for a while before taking another giant leap. I was surprised. Was it in the 1940s where 45% of farms had a tractor? And I was surprised by that.
7: Coming out of the war, that's about the right number. And then you see the horses be replaced very quickly. The USDA basically stops counting how many farms are using horses in 1960 because it's down to 1 or 2%. So it was, as Lee Clancher, one of the other interviewees in the program, says, you know, you get to come out of the war. Farmers who were staying in the business, they had the cash, they were done with horses. This was tractor time. And the industry really peaked in the number of units of tractors sold in the late 50s. And the number of tractors being sold has been on a slow decline ever since. Either farmers were just getting – instead of having two small ones, they were buying one big one, or maybe they add a second one at some other point. But the number of farmers has been just steadily declining, which makes it a tough business to be in when the audience you're selling to is getting smaller and smaller every year. So if you're going to make money selling tractors, you have to – move more units and somehow get all of your profit from a smaller number of units that are moving out.
6: Well, you mentioned Lee Clancher, and I have another clip that I want to play that he's a part of. But this is kind of a fun and exciting part of the story. And I think it also sets the tone for the relationship, the modern relationship that a lot of us have with tractors. I mean, people were a Farmall family or they were a John Deere family. And some of that was told not just through the usefulness of the implements, but also really the style of the implements. So during the Great Depression, companies were innovating and making tractors more useful, but they also started making them more attractive. They added rubber tires, and then they added color. So in this clip, we learn how industrial design revolutionized the tractor industry, and we will hear from Lee Clancher here.
10: During the Depression, tractors began to take their cues from autos and other consumer goods, acknowledging that the appearance of a product could be an important part of marketing. Harry Merritt was sales manager of the Alice Chalmers Tractor Division and was inspired by a field of poppies to paint the company's tractors Persian orange.
11: And so when Alice comes out with this bright orange tractor, it lights up the sales world. And the tractor industry is on notice. Hey, we need to add industrial design. This time period in tractor history is one of the most interesting because you can visually just look at these gray engineer design things and all of a sudden these sleek, beautiful machines that came out. And if you look at each company had their own way of approaching it.
6: And, you know, those colors really became something that people identified with and probably actually sold them on specific tractors. Of course, we were doing it with automobiles at the same time, but it's kind of funny to look at how that revolutionized the tractor industry.
7: The tractors before about, 1935 are very engineering first, very practical. The function led the form, and then it all changed and they're just another consumer good and they have to be pretty and attractive. So you're seeing stylized sheet metal and these bright colors that weren't used before. They were – almost all the tractors were just some shade of gray leading up to that. And that just carries through where the styling mattered as much as the functionality. And as they move forward, you get design engineers start thinking about how do we place like the shifting knobs and levers – to not just be functional and work, but also be easier on the operator and to sort of improve the operator efficiency. And so they can like move levers without having to look at levers. They just know by the feel of the lever which one they have. And so that was a real move forward that was happening the same time in the automotive industry.
6: And I forget which company created a tractor that was supposed to be as comfortable as an automobile, and it turned out that it was a terrible tractor, and it cost more than a car or a tractor.
7: That was the UDLX by Minneapolis Moline in the 30s, and it had this. It's a very stylized tractor with big sweeping fenders and the first real cab, and you kind of had double doors kind of on the backside and you climbed in. The problem was that, first of all, you couldn't be in this tractor seat if you were taller than about 5'8". It's a very low ceiling. And the visibility for farming was terrible, and there was no air conditioning. It was hot as all heck. You understood where they were going. Here, you can buy the tractor and you can take it to town. But you're right. It cost more than a tractor and a car, and it had so many weaknesses. It just – they built a little over 100 units, and fortunately, almost 100 still exist because it immediately became collectible, and they're now worth hundreds of thousands of dollars each.
6: It largely became collectible because it wasn't usable.
7: Because it wasn't usable, and it's so unique looking. I mean, it's so striking. There's been no tractor like it before or since visually. So it's a fun one to see out, and if you see it at a tractor show, it just jumps off the line at you.
6: So obviously these stories that you've shared in Tractor Wars and that you will share in Tractor Wars 3 have really touched a chord with a lot of people. I was looking at comments on YouTube, which is where I watched the documentaries, and one of them said, I wasn't planning on waking up and watching 2 hours of tractor documentaries today, but here I am. And, you know, this is something that maybe people don't think they care about. And then once they start learning about it, they do care about it. Why do you think it resonates with people?
7: Well, it's both. It's a business story. It's a technology story. It's a society story. There's a lot of romance around working the land and, being your own operator and just the romance around the farm. And especially for those who haven't, gotten to be, on the business end of a shovel on a farm. I think it just strikes chords that people can relate to what it could do and how much it meant and how much of an improvement in the quality of life on the farm it was. Going way back, Henry Ford was always tinkering with building a tractor, even as he was building the Model T and bringing the assembly line out, because his goal was, in his words, to reduce the drudgery of farm work, because he grew up on a farm and he found it to be nothing but drudgery, and he wanted to improve the lives of farmers. And that's been happening for 120 years since.
6: I think my favorite story that you shared in Tractor Wars 2 is about John Deere and the fact that during the Great Depression, John Deere actually told its dealers not to collect on debts. And that earned John Deere the undying loyalty of many farm families who were still buying implements, John Deere implements in the 80s and the 90s and saying, hey, you got my grandpa through the Great Depression or you got my dad through the Great Depression and I'll always be a John Deere person.
7: And it was a charitable decision, but it was also probably fairly pragmatic because Deere looked at these farmers who were just scratching by and probably realized that if we really force the issue to get payments out of it, some of them are just going to declare bankruptcy and walk away from the debt. So we're never going to get that money. In the long term, let's just let payments slide for a year or two. And then when things are better, we'll get back on the payment stream. And if we can get our payments out of everyone who owes us, we'll be farther ahead than if we chase half of them away from farming now.
6: Peter, thank you so much for talking with me. I learned a whole lot from these documentaries.
7: Thanks for watching.
6: Peter Tubbs is the producer of Tractor Wars. Tractor Wars 2 and Tractor Wars 3 will be released next year. You can watch both documentaries on YouTube. And Tractor Wars 2 will be shown at Living History Farms at 11 a.m. on Saturday as part of the annual Grain Harvest Festival. Iowa PBS is an underwriter of IPR. Talk of Iowa is produced by Danny Gear with help today from Nev Kelly and Tony Sarabia. I'm Charity Nebbe.
0: Yes, if you haven't checked out Those programs definitely do. They are insightful and fun at the same time. Great education. I'm Tony Sarabia. Right around the corner, it's an hour of fresh air. And then Ben Kiefer checks in at noon with River to River Charity. We will be back tomorrow with Horticulture Day. So make sure you tune in for that and participate. It's IPR.
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13: From WHYY in Philadelphia, this is Fresh Air. I'm Tanya Mosley in Los Angeles. Today, Lee Sung-jin, the Netflix series Beef, whose second season just earned 16 Emmy nominations. It stars Oscar Isaac and Carey Mulligan in a story about class, blackmail, and an exclusive country club. Lee writes about what he knows, so many of the show's storylines across both seasons are pulled from his own life. And that's after spending two decades in comedy writers' rooms, where he was often the only Asian person in the room.
14: That's what people thought of me when I was starting. You know, I was a diversity hire.
13: We talk about the years he spent mimicking to fit in and the breaking point that changed how he writes. And TV critic David Bianculli on the new Apple TV series, Lucky. First News.
15: Live from NPR News, I'm Lakshmi Singh. Global oil prices are surging. At one point this morning, past $100 a barrel as fighting escalates in the Middle East. NPR's Hadil Al-Shalchi has the latest from Istanbul.
16: The price for a barrel of Brent crude oil, the international standard, soared more than 6% to $100 as the Iranian-backed Yemeni Houthi rebels attacked two Saudi oil tankers in the Red Sea. The Houthis are blockading the Bab el-Mandeb Strait, a key shipping route which connects the Red Sea with the Gulf of Aden and the Indian Ocean. It's a second choke point for oil transportation besides the Strait of Hormuz. Trump threatened the Houthis, saying they would face, quote, major military punishment if they kept attacking ships. The rise in oil prices could inflate costs, which could force the Federal Reserve to increase interest rates. Hadil Al-Shalchi, NPR News, Istanbul.
15: President Trump now says a new deal allowing American companies to build and run commercial nuclear power plants on Saudi soil will depend on whether the Arab Kingdom normalizes relations with Israel. White House Press Secretary Caroline Levitt says President Trump's demand is not new.
17: He has said if they don't join the Abraham Accords, the deal is off.
15: Officials in Israel and nuclear non-proliferation experts have expressed concerns about the U.S.-Saudi deal. The GOP-led House has voted in favor of a resolution to halt military action in Iran. Congress is about to break for the August recess. U.S. senators leave town in early August. Members of the House leave today. And NPR's Eric McDaniel reports on the legislation the chamber's Republican majority passed this week.
18: There were a handful of things. $1.1 trillion for the Pentagon, a lot of money. Two, an extension of government funding through the midterms to December 4th, hopefully avoiding another shutdown. There were, of course, two record shutdowns so far this congressional term. And three, new congressional stock trading rules tied also to an unrelated voter ID measure.
15: NPR's Eric McDaniel reporting. An advisory panel for the Food and Drug Administration is convening today to discuss seven commonly used peptides. In recent years, health influencers have embraced these experimental treatments, claiming benefits ranging from injury recovery to improve immune function. Health reporter Sarah Bowden explains FDA scientists have concerns.
19: The scientists recommended that compounding pharmacies not be allowed to make these seven peptides, citing potential safety concerns. But the FDA's Pharmacy Compounding Advisory Committee includes individuals from the compounding industry. It's possible the panel will disagree and advise that the agency give these peptides the green light. Historically, scientists have received a lot of deference in rulemaking, says Howard Sklamberg, a former FDA deputy commissioner.
20: I don't know what will happen here, and obviously the FDA has changed quite a bit in the last couple of years.
19: If the FDA decides to loosen peptide restrictions, it could propose a new rule by the end of this year. For NPR News, I'm Sarah Bowden.
15: This is NPR News. The Lincoln Memorial Reflecting Pool on the National Mall in Washington, D.C. is now empty and fenced off. NPR's Rachel Treisman says renovations to the Reflecting Pool are ongoing.
21: The Reflecting Pool renovations were supposed to take 2 weeks, but they're now in their fourth month. It was drained after the 4th of July to address algae blooms and peeling paint. Several D.C.-based photographers and bloggers are still going to the pool nearly every day to share photos of what it looks like. Lori Collins is one of them.
22: We're living inside a documentary that people, I think, are going to study 100 years from now.
21: She says she gets comments from people all over the world who care about the state of the pool and, by extension, the country. Rachel Treisman, NPR News.
15: One of an internet-famous pair of bald eagles known as Jackie and Shadow that live high above Big Bear Lake in California may be in critical condition, according to a wildlife rescue group. KVCR's Madison Ahmet has details.
23: The Ojai Raptor Center said in an Instagram post that the eagle believed to be Jackie has severe anemia and kidney issues, and that veterinarians are trying to determine the cause. The eagle was brought to them after it was seen fighting with two younger eagles last Friday. Friends of Big Bear Valley, which operates the 24/7 live stream of the eagle's nest, says Jackie has not been seen in several days. Jackie is not banded, so wildlife officials cannot ID her. They say the eagle does not appear to have any physical injuries. For NPR News, I'm Madison Ahmet in San Bernardino.
15: This is NPR News.
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0: Stay with us. Right around the corner, it's River to River with Ben Kiefer. And today they're talking about how to fill the gap in dental care for the disabled, elderly, and low-income Iowans, who, for those groups, a simple trip to the dentist.
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0: Oh, maybe I do have a bit of time anxiety. Anyway, as I was saying, you know, for the disabled, elderly, and low-income Iowans, a simple trip to the dentist is anything but simple. And coming up on River to River with Ben Kiefer, Ben and his guests will take a look at how to close the gap in dental care. It is Thursday, and that means tomorrow on River to River, it's your News Buzz edition of the program. Coming up next, news.
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5: For many disabled, elderly, and low-income Iowans, a simple trip to the dentist is anything but simple. This hour, closing the gaps in care. It's River to River from IPR News. I'm Ben Kiefer. First today, two University of Iowa dental experts on the push to expand access to care. Dr. Leo Marchini, newly named to an International Disability and Oral Health Committee, and Dr. John Warren. He brings dental students into community health centers across the state. Then, gerontologist Elaine Eschbaugh of the University of Northern Iowa. She'll tell us about the hidden link between anxiety and dementia. That's all coming up. First, this news.
6: Live from NPR News, I'm Lakshmi Singh. President Trump says Saudi Arabia needs to establish diplomatic relations with Israel in order to complete an agreement that provides them U.S. nuclear technology. NPR's Frank Ordonez reports the new condition throws the future of the agreement into doubt.
7: On social media, President Trump also said the deal would include no uranium enrichment. He said the deal is, quote, totally subject to Saudi Arabia joining the Abraham Accords, an agreement that normalized relations between Israel and several Arab countries. But Saudi Arabia so far has been reluctant to join, which now throws into question the nuclear agreement. The new deal would allow the Saudis to build power plants using U.S. technology. It has raised many concerns across Washington and parts of the globe. Some leaders fear it could set off a nuclear arms race across the Middle East. Franco Ordonez, NPR News, the White House.
6: The U.S. Senate's preparing to vote on a war powers bill to limit the Trump administration's military activity against Iran after some Republicans joined Democrats in the House to vote for ending the conflict. But the White House has argued that after a failed ceasefire, it could reset a 60-day clock for carrying on the conflict without immediate congressional approval. A Florida man is suing OpenAI, alleging ChatGPT gave him dangerous medical advice during a health crisis. NPR's Shannon Bond reports AI companies generally have been promoting their chatbots as resources for health.
8: Scott Winter says he suffered a near-fatal pulmonary embolism last year after turning to ChatGPT about his health problems. He says the chatbot discouraged him from seeking medical care for his symptoms and gave him dangerous recommendations, including about taking prescription drugs. The lawsuit filed in California state court alleges OpenAI safeguards meant to urge people to seek professional advice failed Winters. OpenAI says in a statement that ChatGPT should not be used as a substitute for medical care, diagnosis, or treatment. Winters is seeking damages and asking the court to order OpenAI to strengthen its guardrails around medical conversations. Shannon Bond, NPR News.
6: Hundreds of people protested in Madison, Wisconsin last night after police officer fatally shot a man earlier in the day. Sarah Leah reports.
9: Protesters chanting and marching in downtown Madison shut down an outdoor concert that had been staged outside the state capitol building. The demonstration came a few hours after a Madison police officer fatally shot a man in his 30s at a busy intersection. Madison Police Chief John Patterson said, while police struggled to arrest him, the man pulled out a knife.
10: The officer who was injured by the knife is the same officer who fired his weapon at this man.
9: Police have not yet released the name of the man who died.
6: That's Sarah Lear reporting. You're listening to NPR News.
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0: It's 12:04. I'm Tony Sarabia with IPR News. An organization that lobbies for lower taxes is launching a campaign to encourage Iowa voters to pass a proposal that would make it more difficult to raise state income taxes in the future. Iowans for Tax Relief is pushing an amendment to the state's constitution that would require any increase in income taxes on individuals or corporations to get support from two-thirds of legislatures. That's a supermajority. Iowa income taxes may currently be raised by a simple majority. The group's president, Chris Hagenow, says it's set up a website to educate voters about the amendment.
12: We intend to run a robust paid media campaign heading into the November election. We're committed to doing what we need to do to make sure that all Iowans are aware of what this does.
0: Democrats who've opposed requiring a supermajority vote in the legislature to raise income taxes say it would worsen a state budget crisis by limiting lawmakers' ability to respond. Both candidates for Iowa governor say they oppose using eminent domain to build the Summit Carbon Solutions pipeline because it violates property rights. Former governor Terry Branstad says eminent domain should only be used as a last resort, but he says the project is still important to the state's economy.
13: Make sure that Iowa continues to be the leader in ethanol. And if we don't, other states will do this and our ethanol plants will go away. And they're a big source of income for Iowa farmers, and they employ a lot of people.
0: Branstad previously served as an advisor to Summit Carbon Solutions and says he also invested in the company. The city of Sioux City has appointed a new director for the Sioux Gateway Airport, the state's third busiest passenger airport. Colonel Sean Streck currently serves as deputy wing commander for the 185th Air National Guard refueling wing overseeing 900. He will begin his new role in mid-September. Right.

0: Warren about a federal grant aimed at improving dental care access for low-income Iowans. First, though, his colleague, a conversation with Dr. Leo Marchini I had yesterday. Dr. Marchini is a professor and chair of the Department of Preventive and Community Dentistry at the UI. Dr. Marchini was just appointed to the Scientific Committee of the International Association for Disability and Oral Health. That's a recognition of his work bringing dental care directly to nursing home residents through the UI Dental College's Geriatric and Special Needs Program. He was also named a 2026 Health Access Hero by Sun Life. Dr. Marchini, thank you for coming into our studio. What a pleasure to have you, and congratulations on these two honors.
1: Well, the pleasure is all mine, Ben. Thank you for having me. Those honors reflect the work of a great team. It's may bear my name, but in actuality, it is just a recognition for the amazing team that we have right here in Iowa City.
0: In plain terms, tell us what you actually will be doing on this committee. What does discussing the best ways to address oral health for patients with special needs look like in practice?
1: Yes. When you think about patients with special health care needs, we have a very heterogeneous group, right? We have a group of people who involves, you know, kids with special healthcare needs, adults with special healthcare needs, and older adults who become dependent and have special healthcare needs. So when you think about the kids with special healthcare needs, they get great care from pediatric dentists. Pediatric dentists are advanced trained dentists who have special skills developed to treat kids and kids with special healthcare needs. And most states across our country provide excellent coverage for dental health for kids with special needs. However, when these individuals become of the age of 18 and become adults, some of those protections fade away, and they don't have as much care, and pediatric dentists may not see them anymore. So that's when we need to plan for the transition of care for the kids with special healthcare needs, now adults with special healthcare needs, so they don't fall through the cracks of our system. And to do that, we need to prepare the future workforce to be advocates for this population and provide the care they need. So in that committee, we discuss that in international level. How are the curriculum guidelines to teach the future workforce on the best ways to advocate, prevent oral health issues, and treat oral health care issues when they arrive to that very special and vulnerable population.
0: Mm-hmm. When you look at this population now, whether it be in the U.S. or worldwide, what are the greatest gaps, the greatest needs to fill there more specifically?
1: The most important need is to provide continuity of care. What do I mean by that? I mean having frequent care, having preventive care provided at their homes, right, by their caregivers, either family or paid caregivers, should help them when they can brush their teeth and floss, and if they cannot do that, they can brush and floss for them appropriately, effectively. So that level of domiciliary care is the first gap to be addressed. Then after that, they need to have that regular cleaning, you know, that mm-hmm. you and I have mm-hmm. every 6 months or so, and we come for a cleaning and a regular examination, yeah, sometimes a

0: radiograph, yeah, that population also needed that. But as they have special needs, as they may need a chair that accommodates their physical disability, or they may need a room that accommodates their sensory needs, they have a little bit more of a difficult finding a provider that takes care of them. So we need to have more frequent ambulatory care, regular care for that population too. When those two first and most important steps are not present, what happens is that they develop auto disease. Auto disease, Ben, are, you know, chronic conditions with occasional flare-ups, right? So when someone has a toothache, it's because something has been going on the wrong side of things for a long time. And they may have multiple other problems that are not acute at the moment, but may become acute in the future. Mm. When they reach that level, they may not be able to be seen in the regular dental office anymore because their needs are so great and the need for special accommodations will not reach the level that can be provided in the regular dental chair. So they may need operating room care. They may need care under general anesthesia. Mm-hmm. And that becomes much more difficult because operating room time is of high value. And as you can imagine, in the operating room, they have very important priorities. People who are with life-threatening conditions or conditions that can't wait or, you know, conditions that can bring much more morbidity than dental conditions. So we compete with those conditions for the care for this vulnerable population. And what happens is that care is usually delayed by many months sometimes.
1: For those who've just joined us, I'm talking with Dr. Leo Marchini of the University of Iowa College of Dentistry about dental care access for people with disabilities and older adults. Let's give a good example here because you've shared that your son, you have a son with autism. So this, your son That's falls right. in this special needs category. I understand he's about to turn 16, which means, Dr. Marchini, he is approaching that same cliff you just described, where systems built for kids stop applying. Tell us about someone with autism and how that is a special needs group when it comes to dentistry later on.
0: So, absolutely. My son is now 16, and he was diagnosed with autism at the age of 6. And ever since, he has been seen by the wonderful team of pediatric dentists that we have at the College of Dentistry. And that care has been spotless. Every time he needs, you know, his cleanings, he has his cleanings done at the Center for Developmental Disabilities, the CDD, that's right next door to the Dental Science Building. And by specialized professionals who care with him with a lot of love and empathy. And when once he needed an operating room procedure because he had a trauma to his front teeth, and then that care was provided in a reasonably timely fashion and all that because he is under that pediatric care. Now that when he becomes 18 and he becomes an adult, he may need to continue that care. And here in Iowa City, that's not so difficult. He will transition from the pediatric dentistry clinic at the University of Iowa College of Dentistry to the special health, the geriatric and special needs clinic in the University of Iowa College of Dentistry. So we'll transition him from one clinic to the other, and he might... And he will get the care he needs there. Now, when you go to rural towns where you have one pediatric dentist there, but you may not have a general dentist who see people with special health care needs, that care finds a barrier. And that family may need to travel long distances to either get to our geriatric and special needs clinic. We see patients from all 99 counties of Iowa. Or they will need to go to a community health center or a pediatric, or some pediatric dentists keep seeing their patients for longer, but not much longer because their offices are all prepared for kids, right? So that's an example on how things can, you know, fall through the cracks in the system.
1: I understand now how when you age into adulthood, that things become more difficult, and then you put off cleanings and this regular dentistry that's so crucial until it becomes something acute. So let's talk about more about the environment for special needs and what's being done about that when we come back. We'll be back with Dr. Leo Marchini from the University of Iowa College of Dentistry talking about dental care access for people with special health needs. It's River to River from IPR News.

0: That's Ben Kiefer, the host of River to River. I'm Tony Sarabia. Coming up during the 1 o'clock hour, viewing the U.S. from Canada. Canada is a longtime ally and economic partner of the United States, but the relationship, if you've been keeping up, and no doubt you have because you're tuned into IPR News, has grown tense. When President Trump took office last year, he frequently said he thought Canada should be the 51st state. Then he imposed steep tariffs on Canadian goods. Canada retaliated by banning the sale of American alcohol. Coming up on Here and Now, host Scott Tong crosses the border to visit Windsor, Canada, just across the river from Detroit, to talk to people there about the change in the U.S.-Canada relationship. That's part of the two-hour block of Here and Now. Of course, at 3 o'clock, it's the BBC News Hour. It's 12:20. It's IPR News.
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3: Hundreds of thousands of Haitian nationals living in the U.S. could face deportation as soon as next week. 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
6: Back with more River to River from IPR News, I'm Ben Kiefer, talking right now with Dr. Leo Marchini of the University of Iowa College of Dentistry, a recent conversation I had with him about dental care access for people with disabilities and older adults and why turning 18 can mean falling through the cracks of the system. I want to have a picture, a more concrete picture of what a visit looks like for a patient who can't easily adapt to a dental office. What are you and your team doing differently in that room for special needs people?
7: People need to adapt to the environment, right? They go to the dental chair and they need to sit there, stay with their mouth open. Sometimes what they are doing in their mouth is not the most pleasant thing. You know, it might be a little sensitive here and there. You may feel a little bit. Things happening, sounds, noises, and things. And you don't have control over the situation, right? You have your mouth open. Someone is working in there. You have trust. You have developed a relationship with the dentist. You know what to expect from previous experiences. And your brain is processing all that. All right. Now, when we have patients with special health care needs, say that with a cognitive impairment or with intellectual disability, they may not process the same things the same way we do. And they may have limited capacity to adapt to the environment. So we need to go in the other direction. We need to make the environment adapt to them, right? So we change everything on our end that we possibly can to make that experience easier to adapt to them. So what we do, say, a patient who has sensory issues, we dim the lights, we use different lighting, we use a focus of light that's a little smaller so it doesn't reach their eye so easily. We give them sunglasses, right? Mm-hmm. We provide them with some fidgeting gadgets so they can have something to distract them. We have monitors with preferred cartoons or preferred movies going on to them. So we need to know them well. So we know their preferences and we can adapt the environment to them to make it very friendly to them. We know how to talk to them in the way that's meaningful to them, right? It's not a meaningful conversation to anyone. It's a meaningful conversation to them.
6: So, doctor, you are actually trying to understand what it's like to be in their shoes, experiencing what is the normal everyday thing for you. But for them, it's something perhaps very scary, right? And in their environment.
7: Right. Very scary because they don't know what's going to happen, right? And if we explain to them, it may scare them even more. Yeah. So depends on each patient, right? We adapt it to them. So say sometimes we use weight blankets, right? They like that extra weight over them, gives them a sense of, you know, protection. Some people don't like it. Some people would need a few extra pillows and some blankets to help them feel more comfy in the chair, and that provides them with a good sensation, much more comfort.
6: Dr. Marchini, what about the older population? Let's talk about some of the common adaptations you need there, the special needs for older population. I mean, what springs to mind is what we're talking about later this hour, older population with dementia. I imagine depending on the degree of dementia you have, getting dental care could be very tricky.
7: You are absolutely right, Ben. It can be really tricky. Let's start from the beginning. Imagine a family that's going to their primary care provider, and the primary care provider starts to be suspicious about some memory loss, right? And then they go over a few tests and a few more exams and things, and they interview with the family, interview with the patient, and they get to diagnosis of Alzheimer's. That's a pretty important diagnosis to the whole family, right? Mm-hmm. Now, when that happens, it would be ideal that our friends in medicine would be able to tell them, among a zillion other things that they need to cover in that appointment, the importance of going to the dentist. Because if they go to the dentist in that early moment, in that early phase of the dementia journey, we would be able to establish a preventive routine to avoid the consequences of oral health deterioration, right? So that is key, because we can start to provide them with home routines, but also routines in the dental office, get them used to the dental office, to a new dentist that cares for that population, and establish that trust and that routine. Because then it's much easier for them to transition into oral health care. Now that picture that as the ideal situation, right? So we will be able to use prevention and we will never have an acute episode, right? Mm-hmm. Because we prevent it.
6: Yep.
7: Now, what happens more often than we would wish? Our patients don't get that early advice. And what happens is that they go without care for many months, years sometimes, because, nobody even noticed that they are not brushing anymore. And when they would get to notice it, is because something really bad happened. They have a pain, or they have an abscess, or they have infection. They have something that is acute. And when they go do an exam, their oral health has already deteriorated. Now they need extensive care, and they are not even used to the dentist, because that would be a new dentist to them, because it's a dentist who is specialized in older adults with special healthcare needs. So then we need to gain that trust in a time when it's very difficult for them to establish new relationships and all that. We have techniques to do it, but it's much better if we go the preventive route, right?
6: Yeah, I get a sense of what you're facing and the gap that you're the needs that you're filling here. Your clinic at the University of Iowa, I understand, sees, you know, has thousands of visits a year from all 99 counties. More dental schools starting a program to model theirs after yours, because I think accreditation now requires it. In the closing moments here, does that all give you hope that it gets easier for the next generation of patients with special needs?
7: Yes, absolutely. We train all our Iowa grads into the geriatric and special needs rotation. They spend 5 full weeks with us every day seeing patients with special healthcare needs, older adults with dementia, adults with intellectual disabilities and physical disabilities as well. And they are going to be in our communities in the near future providing care to our families. And I am sure, because they are so wonderful students, that they are going to be even better in providing that care than we are at the University of Iowa College of Dentistry.
6: Very quickly, before we say goodbye, Dr. Marchini, if someone's listening who has a family member with special health care needs, dentistry needs, struggling to find dental care, what's the one thing you'd want them to know?
7: I want them to know that we are here for them and that they should contact us, because even if we cannot accommodate them immediately, we will do the best we possibly can to accommodate them as soon as possible or find care for them close to where they are.
6: Okay. Thank you very much, Dr. Leo Marchini of the University of Iowa. Thanks for coming in today.
7: Thank you for having me, Ben. It has been a pleasure. Thank you.
6: That conversation recorded with Dr. Marchini. It's such an important topic, dental care access for people with disabilities. It's River to River from IPR News. I'm Ben Kiefer. Let's turn quickly to another piece of that puzzle, access for low-income and rural Iowans, with Dr. Marchini's colleague, Dr. John Warren, professor of preventive and community dentistry at the University of Iowa. Dr. Warren, thanks for coming in.
8: Thanks for having me, Ben.
6: You've received federal funding to place UI dental trainees directly in community health centers across the state. This is to address some gaps for underserved communities. You've been at the University of Iowa for over 30 years, I understand. You're originally from Iowa Falls, so a smaller town yourself, and your department has always focused on underserved communities. Let's talk about this grant, though. What does it actually do? Where does the money go, and who benefits?
8: Yeah, so this grant is from the Health Resources and Services Administration, or HRSA. And HRSA, they do a number of things supporting the underserved, like they support community health centers. But in this case, they provide training to dentists and other health professionals so that the workforce out there is what we need in our communities and in low, you know, high areas of need. So our grant is really to place our graduate students who are dentists out in various community health centers for short bursts of time, so our students can learn kind of firsthand the challenges that are seen among the low income, these low income clinics, and in both rural and urban areas in Iowa.
6: Mm-hmm. Let's talk about those obstacles low income and rural patients face a little bit more. Struggling just to get appointments, taking off work, transportation, insurance gaps. Are those the main obstacles?
8: Those are many of the main obstacles. People lack, you know, dentistry costs some money, and if you're low income, you don't have it and probably don't have dental insurance. Something like 70 million Americans don't have any dental insurance. In contrast, it's about 27 million don't have health insurance. So there's many more people who don't have dental insurance. Transportation, as you mentioned, just, you know, maybe not having reliable transportation to get to and from a dental office, relying on public transportation, which may not be available in rural areas. And then, as you mentioned, just their ability to get to a dental office, find a dentist who will take their public insurance. It's also important to mention that Medicare, which is for older Americans, really doesn't have any coverage for dentistry. So those are some of the obstacles. Those are many of them. I guess one other thing is low-income populations tend to have more disease, more cavities, more missing teeth, things like that, which is, again, a challenge for them, which is a sort of a consequence of not being able to have regular dental care.
6: And I understand that community health centers in rural areas that are multidisciplined, close together, are part of the solution to meeting this. Maybe something like having a social worker helping with transportation. Paint a picture of how that sort of structure may be different in a rural area and be more helpful in getting access.
8: Right. So if we have some, if there's more coordinated care, so for example, they can come to the community health center, see their primary care physician, and then maybe the primary care physician sees something in the patient's mouth, they can quickly send them over to the dental clinic, mm-hmm. and vice versa. So that helps kind of coordinate the care a little bit more. Sometimes the community health centers, like you mentioned, may have staff people who really specialize in making sure people can arrange transportation or deal with some other things. I think a few health centers and places may have some child care so that if they have a child that they're caring for, they can bring them along and not have to worry about finding child care for them while they're attending an appointment. So things like that can kind of work together to solve some of these kind of overriding issues that face people with low income or people in remote areas.
6: Yeah. And as I discussed with your colleague, Dr. Marchini, there are ripple effects of untreated dental problems. Kids with dental problems struggle to focus in school, difficulty eating, employment challenges for adults who have missing teeth. That goes on and on. But I want to, in the few moments we have remaining, have you talk a little bit about keeping dentists in underserved areas. How big of a problem is that?
8: Yeah, that's an issue because, dental school costs a lot of money. And so many of our students graduate with enormous amounts of debt, $300,000 or $400,000 perhaps. And so they need to kind of go find places to work where they can make that money back in order to pay off their debt. And in community health centers, they pay their staff pretty well, and they also typically have some loan repayments. But once those loans are kind of whittled down or paid off, the dentist often will go and seek greener pastures. So that's a challenge. Attracting a new graduating dentist to a community health center where their pay is probably going to be lower. That's a challenge.
6: Anything policy-wise that could be changed to address that?
8: Well, I wish I knew. If we could find a way to provide some scholarships or reduce tuition in some way or loan repayments, all those things would help. It's just a very scary thing for our new graduates facing all this debt, and they just kind of feel like they have to go make some money somewhere. So that's just a real challenge.
6: We have 1 minute left, and part of the funding I think we should mention here helps cover tuition so students graduate with less debt.
8: Right. So the grant, most of the money goes to our trainees, our graduate dentists who are getting training in public health and rotating through the community health centers. So the grant pays for their tuition, pays them a little bit of a stipend. So they, at minimum, they at least don't incur more debt while they're in this training.
6: And this program with students who go through community health centers in rural areas, I guess we would hope some of them would stay in those communities running clinics themselves down the road. That would be a hope. We have to go, but perhaps a brighter future for access in rural Iowa.
8: We hope so.
6: Okay, thank you very much. Dr. John Warren, Professor of Preventive and Community Dentistry, at the University of Iowa. Thank you so much for coming in.
8: Yeah, thanks, Ben. Good talking with you.
6: Good to talk with you. Coming up after a break, anxiety and dementia, they are connected, and we'll find out how. After this break, it's River to River from IPR News.
0: And tomorrow is Friday, and on River to River, that means your News Buzz edition of the program. And toward the end of the show, we get to groove into the weekend, courtesy of one of the staffers from our 24/7 music service, Studio One. And speaking of, you know, you can access Studio One a few ways. 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And if you go there, I think it drops tomorrow, an interview Studio One host Tony Daynor did with singer-songwriter Amy Mann, who has a performance this weekend in Des Moines. You can also tune in the old-fashioned way, 94.1 FM, if you are in the Des Moines metro. Great music and some wonderful hosts. It's 1240. I'm Tony Sarabia. It's IPR News.
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6: It's River to River from IPR News. I'm Ben Kiefer. Anxiety and dementia, those are problems we often talk about as separate. Put them in separate boxes, but actually they're deeply connected. And this part of the program, we want to understand the link between anxiety and dementia and how that link could change how families care for a loved one. Joining us now from our studios in Cedar Falls, Elaine Eschbaugh is a professor of gerontology at the University of Northern Iowa, founder of UNI's Dementia Simulation House. That is a space where people can step inside an experience designed to show them what living with dementia actually feels like. Elaine, welcome to our program.
13: Thank you so much for having me.
6: I watched your TED Talk this morning. I recommend it to everybody. Pretty much all of us now have friends and family with dementia, and it really gave me some great insights as to how to communicate, how to lessen anxiety in the circle of my loved ones who have dementia. So first of all, kudos for that. I know you've been receiving honors for it. It was selected as a TED editor's pick, a distinction given to less than 1% of TEDx talks worldwide. Congratulations on that.
13: Oh, thank you. I appreciate that.
6: Let's dig into that connection, what it means for thousands of Iowa families navigating dementia every day. You've coordinated UNI's gerontology program for quite a few years now. 20 years, I think, something like that. Right. Later, you founded the Dementia Simulation House. Tell us what that is and what made you want to create a physical space where people could experience dementia firsthand rather than just teaching about it.
13: Yeah. So one of the things that has always bothered me about dementia is people will say to me, my grandma has dementia. It is so hard on my grandpa. And while that's absolutely true, no one really talks about how hard it is on your grandma or how hard it is on the person who is experiencing the condition. So one of the things that, you know, kind of spurred my interest in doing this is also the idea that 4 out of 5 people living with dementia live in their own homes. So we think, oh, people with dementia live in a nursing home. But if they live in a nursing home, it's really at this end stage of this disease process. And most people with dementia are living in the community, going grocery shopping, maybe going to the gym, going to the library, doing mm-hmm. things the rest of us are doing. So it's important to me that we have this house setting. So when you come into the house, you put on gear and we show you what it might be like to live with dementia and do typical household chores that we all do, like, you know, making your coffee in the morning or Swiffering the kitchen floor. So our goals are to increase empathy for those living with dementia, also educate the community, and empower caregivers and those living with dementia to live their best possible lives.
0: Yeah. So you mentioned gear. Talk about the gear. What are you wearing? You have things on your hands or eyes or what?
13: Yeah. So we have glasses, we have headphones, and we have gloves. And one of the things that people don't realize about dementia is it impacts how your brain interprets the world around you. So, for instance, in talking about sight, there's nothing really wrong with your eyes necessarily as a result of dementia. What's going on is that your brain is struggling to interpret what your eyes see. So that's what we're simulating. There are also changes to taste and smell when you have dementia. We don't simulate those because I always say we'd get a bad Yelp review if we tried to do something weird like that. So we stick with the three senses. And we show people how those sensory changes happen. Most people think of dementia as just memory loss, and obviously that can be a part of it, but dementia is really a lot more than that, and it impacts your brain in a lot of different ways. So we try to show that this is not just about old people being forgetful. First of all, people can have dementia if they're not old, and it's about a lot more than people repeating the same stories or losing their memory.
0: Mm-hmm. When people go through this and have their awareness raised here, what is the most common reaction people have when they come out the other side of the dementia house, simulation house?
13: Yeah, that's a great question. So we actually have little wooden brains, and when people are done with the simulation, they're asked to write a word on that brain that reflects their experience
0: little
13: as a
0: wooden
13: person
0: brains?
13: Living with dementia.
0: Little wooden brains?
13: Tiny little wooden brains. We get them on Etsy.
0: Okay. I had to take a moment to picture that. Okay, I think I got it.
13: Yep. Nope, we get them on Etsy, so they're little wooden slips like on the shape of a brain.
0: Got it.
13: And people use a marker, and you know, a lot of words, some of the words that people write, they write isolating, slow, overwhelmed, overstimulated, confusing, frustrating. Those are some of the more common words that we see. Among those who are caregivers, whether they're professional caregivers or they're family caregivers, a common response is that they really did not understand the experience of the person living with dementia. And in response to that, they feel empowered to change how they interact with that person to make them more successful.
0: Mm, wonderful. Let's connect this with the themes that you had in your TEDx talk on anxiety and dementia, because I had a similar experience in watching those 15 minutes that you can find online on YouTube in that as well, that, you know, years I've had, you know, people in my circle of friends, loved ones with dementia. And that, you know, I thought, okay, I understand this, anxiety and dementia, but I found that I didn't. So let's dig into, or at least all the facets of it, let's dig into that. At one level, being diagnosed with dementia is something that induces anxiety, for sure. But that's not all we're talking about, right?
13: Yeah, so there's a lot of links that people don't realize between anxiety and dementia. And this is something, this part I did not get into in my TED talk, but untreated anxiety throughout the lifespan increases your risk of dementia. So there's that link there. So it's a reason, another reason to take care of your mental health. The same thing is actually true of depression or PTSD. So people who have lifelong anxiety, they're more likely to develop dementia. But in addition, you know, like you said, getting that diagnosis is scary. But dementia also changes the brain in a way that makes people more prone to anxiety. And in addition, I want to point out, and this is true for all of us, that emotion lasts longer than cognition. Mm. So what I mean by that is when you start an interaction with someone who has dementia in a way that provokes anxiety, which many of us do, by the way we approach people, when we spike that anxiety, that anxiety stays, even if the person has forgotten why they were anxious. So it's really important to try to keep that level of anxiety as low as possible, because when anxiety goes up, cognition goes down. Again, true for all of us. If you think about test anxiety, many of us have test anxiety and we don't do well on the test. But what we do with people living with dementia is oftentimes our behavior causes them anxiety. They may have pre-existing anxiety, but the higher their anxiety is, the more they struggle with cognition, and they may struggle with cognition anyway. So when anxiety goes up, cognition goes down. Mm-hmm. And that's one thing I think is important for families to realize, is that the brain of someone living with dementia, or all of our brains, are going to work better when we try to reduce anxiety.
6: Mm-hmm. If you've just joined us, Elaine Eschbaugh is with us, professor of gerontology at the University of Northern Iowa, talking this portion of the program about the connection between anxiety and dementia. One part of your TED Talk that really brought it home to me, and I'd like you to spin it out for us here, because you have these what you called mental pennies.
13: Yes.
6: That was so good, because it's like, okay, every day you wake up with, I think your example was, you have 100 mental pennies if you slept well. And then that's what you have. And by interacting with someone in a certain way, you can have them spend fewer mental pennies. So talk a little bit more about that.
13: Yes. So I work with this concept called mental energy pennies. And like you said, on maybe a perfect day, I would wake up with 100 mental energy pennies in the morning, just, you know, well rested and raring to go. And I mean, that's not typical for a human being. I don't think anyone is fully charged ever. But let's say, hypothetically, I wake up in the morning and I have 100 mental energy pennies, and things I do throughout the day will cost me mental energy pennies. So being on this show, I'm using my brain. I'm engaging in this. So it is a positive thing, and it's going to cost me mental energy pennies. Negative things are also going to cost me mental energy pennies. Like if I get in an argument with my spouse, that's costly as well. But if you think about someone living with dementia, as the condition progresses, they may wake up and they may have 50 or 40 or 30, even when they're totally recharged. Mm. And everything is going to be more costly for the dementia brain. So something that we think of as a daily task that requires really no effort. So let's give an example of brushing your teeth. Someone with dementia may have to spend their mental energy pennies to get through that process. So first of all, you know, they have to find the bathroom. And I have people living with dementia who wake up in their own homes and they don't remember where the bathroom is, and it's an unfamiliar environment. So that may in itself cost them mental energy pennies. Finding the toothbrush, putting the toothpaste on the toothbrush. All of these steps are a little bit more costly to that dementia brain as dementia progresses. So sometimes the dementia brain is really tired and it's out of mental energy pennies. And I always ask people who don't have dementia, how do you act when you're out of mental energy pennies?
6: Yeah.
13: And
6: get away
13: I get
6: from
13: responses
6: me.
13: Like,
6: I don't want to interact with
13: yes,
6: you, right?
13: Exactly. Exactly. So we have people who kind of have an outburst when they're out of mental energy pennies. You're right. Get away from me. Leave me alone. We have people who withdraw. But no one is at their best when they're out of mental energy pennies. And, you know, no one wants to be around you when you're out of mental energy pennies. You're just not that pleasant. The same is true for those living with dementia. But we often don't recognize they're out of mental energy pennies because we don't realize things are so costly to them. Mm-hmm. So an example we use a lot is like a family holiday. So someone with dementia at a family holiday, there's a lot of commotion. It can be really stressful and exhausting for that dementia brain. But then grandpa snaps at the kids and everybody's like, well, what's his problem? Well, his brain is exhausted. And maybe family holiday, you used to go for 8 hours. It was a whole day thing. Maybe now that grandpa has dementia, maybe you go for an hour and a half and you leave before he's out of mental energy pennies.
6: Mm-hmm. Yeah. Hit that sweet spot and don't exhaust the mental energy pennies. Give us some common, well-intentioned mistakes that families make that can actually increase a loved one's anxiety.
13: So we approach people who are living with dementia in a way that sometimes automatically spikes that anxiety. So first of all, one thing people don't realize about dementia is as it progresses, it often will impact your peripheral vision. So we're talking about side to side, of course, but people also don't think that's up and down as well. So you kind of have narrow tunnel vision as dementia progresses. So just a very simple thing that we do that we're well-intentioned is we approach people who have dementia, maybe from the side or from the back. We approach from the side, or maybe we put their arm around them and we touch them before they can see who's touching them. And that, I always say, that automatically spikes anxiety in most people when someone touches you before you know who they are, that they're there.
0: Yeah, what's that?
13: But it's really, right, it's really easy to do that with people living with dementia because of the visual changes and sometimes the lack of awareness, you know, of their surroundings. Another thing that can increase anxiety is when you have someone living with dementia and you're trying to have a conversation with them and they're trying really, really hard to pay attention to this conversation and engage, and their brain has to work harder than maybe we realize. We need to think about minimizing other stimuli. So that means things like turn off the TV. It might be even something like visual stimuli that can be distracting for them. So maybe the windows open and they see cars outside. That can be distracting them from a conversation. And as their mental energy pennies decrease and they're trying really hard to pay attention in to this conversation, they're no longer successful and they start to get anxious about that because they're struggling in that interaction.
0: Yeah. I had an experience, this is a good 10 years ago, and I didn't know really that my reaction was good. I think it was. You can tell me here, because I wasn't as versed in dementia. I ran into, you know, someone in the community who I'd seen off and on in the supermarket, and I could tell on his face he recognized me, but then there was something that gave me a sense of worry in his face. And so I went up to him and I said, "Hi, I'm Ben Kiefer. Nice to see you again." And his immediate reaction was, "Hi, nice to see you, Ben. And thank you so much for reminding me who you are." So that's one of the tips,
13: that's
0: right?
13: Perfect.
0: That's perfect.
13: That's perfect.
0: I didn't know what I was doing, but okay.
13: I should hire you to teach a class. No, that's beautiful. So one thing that we oftentimes do with people living with dementia is we pop quiz them. And most of us don't like pop quizzes.
0: Yep.
13: So it's Ben, do you know who I am? Or Grandma, do you know who I am?
0: Don't do that.
13: Now, the problem, yeah, exactly. The problem with saying, "Do you know who I am?" is what you're really saying is, "You should know who I am." And when they don't know who you are and you're asking that, they feel a sense of shame. Their brain is working really hard to come up with something, and maybe there's just nothing there. Oftentimes, after that, we want to give them clues. So it would be like, "Well, okay, so I'm your granddaughter and I'm the one who's, you know, I'm the one who's married. I live in Wisconsin." You know, it might be something like that. And in the end, maybe Grandma does know, "Oh, I know who you are." But how many mental energy pennies did it take for her to get there? And then you're going to ask her to have a conversation and she's just got less in the bank because you made her use her mental energy pennies just to in that initial interaction to figure out who you are. So, you know, in talking about things that increase anxiety, the "Do you know who I am?" is always going to increase anxiety. Also, I want to take the question, "Do you remember?" out of our vocabulary for people living with dementia. And that's simply because when we ask someone, "Do you remember?" what we're really saying is, "You should remember this." Mm-hmm. And when they can't, it's very frustrating. It's very anxiety provoking. So one thing I always tell people is, if you want to reminisce, and we like the term reminisce for people living with dementia, say, "I remember. I remember when we went to Minnesota and we had that weekend on the lake, and I remember we all went out for ice cream." Mm-hmm. And maybe your loved one is going to jump in because they remember something, and maybe they're not. And that's okay too, but you're not putting them on the spot and asking for information that may not, it just isn't available to them at the time.
0: Right. We have 1 minute left. I want to make sure we note that you're active in Dementia Friendly Iowa. So many aspects we could talk about there. But in the final minute, where can people go to learn more or connect with resources like Dementia Friendly Iowa?
13: So if you go to our website, which is if you look up UNI Dementia Simulation House, there are other people who do simulation, but we're the only people who do it in a house setting. So Dementia Simulation House, you'll find us and you'll find some resources there. We have some online resources for families. You can book a time to come see us. We also do cognitive screenings. In addition, you can go to Dementia Friendly Iowa, and there are Dementia Friends trainings across the state. We do them here. We do them on Zoom, but other people across the state are doing them as well. And we have educated, I think now about 20,000 dementia friends across the state, and I'm really proud of that.
0: Really wonderful work. Thank you so much, Elaine.
13: My pleasure.
0: Eschbaugh, professor of gerontology at the University of Northern Iowa. And again, to get you connected with that, you look online for UNI Dementia Simulation House or Dementia Friendly Iowa. Take care. Thanks for coming into the studio, Elaine.
13: Thank you so much.
6: Today's program produced by Danny Gear. Help from Nev Kelly. I'm Ben Kiefer. Thanks for joining us.
0: Coming up during the Here and Now program, which starts momentarily, we're going to hear about managing or coping with, rather, time anxiety. An expert will offer tips for not letting time control you. That's coming up at 1 o'clock. Of course, 3 o'clock, it's the BBC News Hour. Ben will be back tomorrow with your News Buzz edition of River to River. It's 12:59. It's IPR News.
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1: 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And coming up, a walk with the Emperor of Gladness, author Ocean Vuong, acclaimed author and poet. His latest book, The Emperor of Gladness, is out in paperback. And we'll talk with the author coming up in the next hour. Stay with us. It's IPR News.
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6: I'm Indira Lakshmanan. It's Here and Now. Coming up, President Trump now says the U.S.-Saudi Arabian civilian nuclear deal depends on the kingdom normalizing relations with Israel.
5: Also, you know the old saw, there's never enough time in the day?
7: Like, there's not enough time, there's not all the time in the world, but there's still time right now. And so if there's something that you want to do that you've been putting off, or maybe a dream that you have deferred, there is still time right now.
5: We get tips on coping with time anxiety.
6: And best-selling author Ocean Vuong walks along the river that gave him inspiration for his latest novel.
8: I knew the story, but I couldn't find the title to get it to work. And as I was walking, I said, The Emperor of Gladness.
6: Coming up, Here and Now.
5: The news is first.
9: Live from NPR News, I'm Lakshmi Singh. U.S. stocks are down sharply, in part over fears about the implications of an escalating war between the U.S. and Iran. Global oil prices are going up. At one point, they were above $100 a barrel. NPR's Deepa Shivram reports on the overall impact from a war that's been going on for nearly 5 months.
10: Gas prices are going up again. Inflation is up. And at the same time that Americans are struggling with these higher prices, Defense Secretary Pete Hegseth said this week that the Iran war so far has cost $37.5 billion, that's with a B, which is pretty big for a price tag for a war that Trump said would end months ago. And, you know, not to mention American troops who have been killed and injured in action as well.
9: NPR's Deepa Shivram reporting. Despite mounting concerns about more U.S. casualties in the conflict, Senate Republicans have voted down a motion to advance a war powers resolution and U.S. military action against Iran. Senator John Fetterman was the only Democrat to vote against, while Republican Senator Susan Collins voted in support. Several GOP lawmakers were absent. Earlier today, the GOP-led House narrowly passed a resolution to end the conflict after a handful of Republicans joined Democrats in favor. House Republicans are referring former special counsel Jack Smith to the Justice Department for possible prosecution. NPR's Carrie Johnson reports the lawmakers are citing statements Smith made under oath to Congress last year.
11: House Judiciary Chairman Jim Jordan, a Republican from Ohio, is urging the DOJ to investigate Jack Smith over the former prosecutor's testimony about his effort to gather phone records of GOP lawmakers. Jordan says Smith seems to have made false statements in a deposition last December. Smith led two criminal investigations of President Donald Trump, including an effort to charge Trump for interfering in the 2020 election. His team gathered records of certain lawmakers as part of that probe. Smith's lawyer says he gave candid testimony to the House about his work as special counsel, and he says the new referral is an effort to weaponize the justice system against against a longtime civil servant. Carrie Johnson, NPR News, Washington.
9: Mortgage rates in the U.S. are the highest they've been in nearly a year. NPR's Stephen Basaha says the war with Iran is driving up the cost of borrowing.
12: The average rate for a 30-year mortgage hit 6.58% this week, the highest since August last year. Rates were falling earlier this year and even fell below 6% in February, the first time in 3.5 years. But then the war with Iran started. The uncertainty and inflation fears that came with the war shook the bond market, raised the cost of borrowing, and drove mortgage rates back up. Now the war is expanding and mortgage rates are rising again as pending home sales fall. Redfin reports pending sales this week are at their lowest level in 3 months. Stephen Basaha, NPR News.
9: This is NPR.
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1: It's 2:04. I'm Tony Sarabia with IPR News. An organization that lobbies for lower taxes is launching a campaign to encourage Iowa voters to pass a proposal that would make it more difficult to raise state income taxes in the future. Iowans for Tax Relief is pushing an amendment to Iowa's constitution that would require any increase in income taxes on individuals or corporations to get support from 2/3 of the legislature. That's a majority. Currently, Iowa income taxes may currently be raised by a simple majority. The head of the organization says one of the goals of its campaign is to make voters aware that the proposed amendment is back on the general election ballot. Democrats who've opposed requiring a supermajority in the legislature to raise income taxes say it would worsen a state budget crisis by limiting lawmakers' ability to respond. Former Governor Terry Branstad says connecting with voters across Iowa is critical for Republican gubernatorial candidate Zach Lane. He recently spoke with IPR's Sheila Brummer.
14: Branstad, who endorsed Republican Randy Feenster in the primary, says he now fully supports businessman Zach Lane of Belle Plaine for governor. The former governor and U.S. ambassador to China says the two have met a couple of times, and he's encouraged Lane to get out and meet Iowans.
15: Go to all the celebrations and county fairs that he can. It's a big state, 99 counties, but I think he needs to go to every county and he needs to really tell his story.
14: Branstad says Lane needs to let people know he grew up near Sioux City and calls him personable, honest, and committed to Iowa. Branstad feels that Democrat Rob Sand is trying to fool people into thinking he's a moderate. Sand is currently making his second tour of all 99 counties for this election cycle. I'm Sheila Brummer, IPR News.
1: Four of the state's towns are being singled out as Iowa Thriving Communities, which recognizes innovation and commitment to advancing housing opportunities for all. The designations for Boone, Grinnell, Lamars, and Maquoketa come from the Iowa Finance Authority and the Iowa Economic Development Authority. The four communities will be recognized during a Housing Iowa conference later in September. Weather for tonight, slight chance of rain, temperatures going down to about 62 degrees. It's IPR News.
6: From NPR and WBUR, I'm Indira Lakshmanan in Boston.
5: And I'm Scott Tong in Washington, D.C. This is Here and Now. President Trump appears to be changing the terms of a Saudi-U.S. nuclear energy deal signed yesterday. He now says he wants the kingdom to normalize relations with Israel first. White House Press Secretary Caroline Levitt spoke to reporters about Trump's comments today.
16: He has said if they don't join the Abraham Accords, the deal is off. So we'll continue to have those conversations with our Saudi counterparts moving forward.
5: The landmark nuclear agreement would allow American companies to run commercial nuclear power plants in Saudi Arabia and supply nuclear reactors and fuel. Saudi officials have repeatedly said they will not recognize Israel without a pathway toward Palestinian statehood.
6: Meanwhile, early morning attacks on two Saudi oil tankers by Yemen's Houthi rebels could widen the Iran war. The attacks in the Red Sea come after the Iranian-backed rebels declared a blockade on Saudi Arabia and shut down another vital shipping route. Here and Now security analyst Jim Walsh joins me now in the studio. He's a senior

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3: A leadership shakeup within the Ukrainian military. 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
4: Today is Thursday, July 23rd, and this is All Things Considered from NPR News.
3: I'm Elsa Chang.
4: And I'm Juana Summers. Hundreds of thousands of Haitian nationals living in the U.S. could face deportation by the end of this month.
5: They are killing people alive, all of that. 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I don't see nothing safe about Haiti right now.
3: Also, our favorite science stories this week, including how ancient farmers might have spread avocado seeds to different lands.
6: They're bigger, they're whiter, they're glossier. And on the inside, they tend to be less fatty.
4: And growing discontent inside Congress over the war with Iran.
3: Those stories and more after this summary of the day's news.
7: Live from NPR News in Washington, I'm Ryland Barton. President Trump says Saudi Arabia needs to establish diplomatic relations with Israel as part of a deal to provide them U.S. nuclear technology. NPR's Franco Ordonez reports the new condition throws the agreement into doubt.
8: On social media, President Trump also said the deal would include no uranium enrichment. He said the deal is, quote, totally subject to Saudi Arabia joining the Abraham Accords, an agreement that normalized relations between Israel and several Arab countries. But Saudi Arabia so far has been reluctant to join, which now throws into question the nuclear agreement. The new deal would allow the Saudis to build power plants using U.S. technology. It has raised many concerns across Washington and parts of the globe. Some leaders fear it could set off a nuclear arms race across the Middle East. Franco Ordonez, NPR News, the White House.
7: Congress remains divided over President Trump's handling of the Iran war. NPR's Claudia Grisales reports today lawmakers split on votes pushing Trump to end the conflict.
9: The Senate voted against advancing a measure to force Trump to end hostilities against Iran shortly after the House voted to approve a similar resolution. Senate Democratic leader Chuck Schumer says his party will keep forcing the votes.
10: It was perfectly appropriate and right and part of our obligation as the opposition party to force our Republican colleagues to vote again and again and again until they see the light.
9: However, most Republicans argued that the measures would weaken the U.S. position with Iran. Four House Republicans joined Democrats to approve a war powers resolution, while fewer decided to cross the aisle for a similar measure in the Senate. Claudia DeSalis, NPR News, the Capitol.
7: The Secret Service says a member of Vice President J.D. Vance's security detail is being investigated over a suspected news leak. A spokesperson says the investigation is tied to a report from MS Now that said some Secret Service agents had privately expressed frustration over last-minute travel requests from Vance and his family. At least 14 Americans have been detained so far at the U.S.-Canadian border under a new U.S. policy aimed at keeping Ebola out of the country. NPR's Rob Stein has the story.
11: State and federal health officials say more than a dozen Americans trying to get home from the Democratic Republic of Congo were held at the Fort Drum Army facility in New York State. All have now been allowed to go home for the remainder of a 21-day monitoring period. The detainments were made under a controversial Trump administration policy designed to keep the Ebola outbreak in Africa from spreading to the U.S. A federal health official says the policy is protecting the public. Critics say the policy is unnecessary, legally questionable, and could backfire. Rob Stein, NPR News.
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13: It's IPR News at 4:04. I'm John Wanamaker. Former Governor Terry Branstad says connecting with voters across Iowa is critical for Republican gubernatorial candidate Zach Lane. Branstad recently spoke with IPR's Sheila Brummer.
14: Branstad, who endorsed Republican Randy Feenstra in the primary, says he now fully supports businessman Zach Lane of Belle Plaine for governor. The former governor and U.S. ambassador to China says the two have met a couple of times, and he's encouraged Lane to get out and meet Iowans.
15: Go to all the celebrations and county fairs that he can. It's a big state, 99 counties, but I think he needs to go to every county and he needs to really tell his story.
14: Branstad says Lane needs to let people know he grew up near Sioux City and calls him personable, honest, and committed to Iowa. Branstad feels that Democrat Rob Sand is trying to fool people into thinking he's a moderate. Sand is currently making his second tour of all 99 counties for this election cycle. I'm Sheila Brummer, IPR News.
13: The U.S. House has passed a bill that would ban members of Congress from buying individual stocks. The bill, which cleared the House yesterday afternoon, would let members of Congress, their spouses, and dependent children keep stocks they already own, but prevent them from buying new stocks. Public disclosure would be required at least 7 days before any stock owned by a member of Congress or their immediate family members is sold. Iowa Representative Zach Nunn says allegations that members of Congress have used insider information to make stock trades have eroded public trust, and this bill is long overdue. 13 House Democrats joined Republicans to pass the bill. Others objected to the addition of election-related language that would require people to show a photo ID in order to vote. Nunn says the stock trading ban and the voter ID requirement are both issues related to integrity in politics.
16: These are two, well, I will say, 85% issues that both Republicans and Democrats agree on. I think that the Stock Act is something that we've worked on for the last 3 years, but voter integrity is something I've worked on my entire career, both in the federal level and the state level.
13: The Ankeny Republican faces Democrat Sarah Trone-Garriott in the November election. Trone-Garriott says the stock trading bill none voted for is not good enough. It's IPR News.
17: From NPR News, this is All Things Considered. I'm Juana Summers.
18: I'm Mary Louise Kelly, and it is with a touch of pride that I point out NPR is one of the only American news organizations to have kept correspondents on the ground in both Ukraine and in Russia for the 4 years and counting that those two countries have been locked in all-out war. Which is helpful as we report on this next story about a battle that has been playing out within Ukraine, a showdown between a 30-something tech wizard and a 60-something battle-hardened general. That showdown is raising questions about the direction of the war. NPR correspondents Charles Maines in Moscow and Greg Myrie in Kyiv join me to talk it through on our national security podcast, Sources and Methods. What is the latest?
8: Yeah, so the two main figures leading the war for Ukraine have both been dismissed in the past week. The defense minister, the young 30-something tech whiz, and then the head of the army, a 60-year-old Soviet-trained, hard-nosed, very old-school type general. They could not get along to the point of not being able to communicate, and so President Zelensky felt he had to step in and he got rid of the young guy, Mikhailo Fedorov, the tech whiz,
18: Who you have been covering for a while now, right?
8: Yeah, I mean, I first really came across him 3 years ago at a sort of drone exhibition here in Kyiv. And probably more than any other individual, he has represented the rise of drones here. He just told people to start building drones, and they did it in their garage. And he cut through the red tape and cut this army military procurement process way down. And now we've seen this absolute revolution in the way that Ukraine is using drones. Many people are involved, but he's really been the face of it. And he was dismissed last week. That led to protests in the streets saying he should be kept in that position.
18: Okay, so that's

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7: It's All Things Considered from NPR News. I'm Elsa Chang.
8: And I'm Juana Summers. Coming up, protests and mourning after police in Madison, Wisconsin shot and killed a man.
9: All four officers, not just the one involved in the discharging of the firearm, will be placed on administrative leave.
7: We will have the latest after this news.
10: Live from NPR News in Culver City, California, I'm Dwayne Brown. The war in Iran has halted plans to add fluoride to the water supply in Albany, New York. Grant Ashley from member station WAMC reports cities across the country are facing a similar problem.
11: Albany approved a plan to fluoridate its water to promote dental health more than 2 years ago. But now the city says it can't obtain the chemicals it needs because of supply chain issues stemming from the ongoing war with Iran. Albany Common Council member Tom Howie, who sponsored the city's fluoridation plan, said Albany isn't alone.
12: It's throughout the country and actually throughout the world that there is a shortage right now. And a lot of places that do fluorinate had to cut back on the amount of fluoridation in the water because there's not enough supply.
11: Israel is one of the world's top exporters of fluorosilicic acid. But the Association of Metropolitan Water Agencies notes they are producing less, thanks to many workers being called into active military service. For NPR News, I'm Grant Ashley.
10: The Department of Education announced a big move today, reversing an Obama and Biden-era civil rights policy, NPR's Corey Turner reports.
13: The policy, called disparate impact, was previously used to tell the nation's schools that an action may be considered discriminatory, even if there's no intent to discriminate. For example, classroom discipline. Schools were warned that if your data shows students of color were being suspended or expelled at unusually high rates, whether it's intentional or not, you could be investigated. Today, the Trump administration announced it's dropping disparate impact. Assistant Secretary for Civil Rights Kimberly Ritchie said, quote, schools will be empowered to address classroom issues without fearing the federal government will weaponize anti-discrimination laws. Meanwhile, 60 civil rights and education organizations jointly condemned the move. Corey Turner, NPR News.
10: This is NPR.
4: It's IPR News at 4:32. I'm John Wanamaker. Haitians in the Cedar Valley are facing uncertainty as their temporary protected status is set to expire on Monday. IPR's Gavin McGough reports the situation has been fluid since the Supreme Court ended TPS in June.
14: Dozens of Haitians could lose work at the Waterloo Tyson plant as TPS expires. Despite the Supreme Court's June decision, lower courts have extended the protection multiple times. Thousands of Haitians have settled in the Cedar Valley in recent years. Karen Everling runs a local resettlement organization and says many came to work at Tyson.
15: Right now, I believe they're the largest population at the plant. So obviously, employers, they don't want their employees to have to go through this. So I think it's hard for everyone.
14: If the change takes effect, Haitians dependent on TPS could lose work, driver's licenses, and legal status. Haitians have settled in communities across Iowa, including Marshalltown, Cedar Rapids, and Storm Lake. I'm Gavin McGough, IPR News.
4: Republicans have nominated a member of the Hudson City Council to run for the Iowa House District, currently represented by the GOP's candidate for lieutenant governor. Under Iowa law, a candidate cannot run for two offices at the same time, so GOP Lieutenant Governor nominee Derek Wolf can't run for re-election in the Iowa House. Republicans in the district that includes Traird, LaPorte City, and portions of Cedar Falls and Waterloo have nominated Matt Reister to run for the seat. Reister is head girls basketball coach at Waterloo Christian High School. He's also director of the Cedar Falls Bible Conference and co-owner of Crossword Roads Fireworks in Waterloo. Reister ran for a seat in the Iowa Senate in 2012. He's been on the Hudson City Council since 2016. Calvin Horn, a retired realtor and rental property manager from Waterloo, is the Democrat running for the same Iowa House seat. Senator Chuck Grassley is calling out the WNBA for what he says is the unfair treatment of former University of Iowa star Caitlin Clark. Grassley took to the floor of the Senate this week to claim WNBA referees did not do their jobs and call a foul when another player pushed her fist into Clark's throat while Clark was on the ground. Grassley says he's glad the league corrected the matter a few days later by charging a foul and suspending that player. Grassley calls the West Des Moines native a generational talent and credits Clark for record WNBA attendance and player salaries growing from five to six figures. It's IPR News.
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16: This is All Things Considered from NPR News. I'm Juana Summers in Washington.
17: And I'm Elsa Chang in Culver City, California. The Republican-led Congress split today on a pair of votes focused on ending the war with Iran. In the House, Democrats were joined by four Republicans in passing a resolution to remove U.S. forces from the hostilities. But in the Senate, they came up short in a push to advance a similar resolution. Now, today's votes were a sign of ongoing frustration with the war on Capitol Hill, but also of a divide about how to move forward. Joining us now is NPR congressional correspondent Claudia Grisales. Hi, Claudia.
18: Hey, Elsa.
17: Hey. Okay, so we see these two votes on Iran go in totally different directions today. What do you think we should make of that?
18: Well, when we look at the vote in the House, that represents a rebuke of President Trump and his war strategy. And we should point out this is the second time the House has approved a war powers resolution. So clearly, the concerns surrounding this conflict are not going away. It's noteworthy that several Republicans voted with Democrats today.
17: Yeah.
18: But one thing to keep in mind with this resolution is it's not legally binding. So while they send a message, they may be more symbolic than anything else.
17: Okay, but the Senate seemed to be sending a different message today, yeah?
18: Yes, exactly. Democrats tried to advance a similar resolution there, but it failed by a vote of 47 to 49. And as we know, the war is intensifying. 18 U.S. troops have died since fighting broke out in February, and nearly 500 have been injured. So Senate Democratic leader Chuck Schumer said they're going to keep this issue front and center.
19: So it's perfectly appropriate and right and part of our obligation as the opposition party to force our Republican colleagues to vote again and again and again until they see the light.
17: Okay, that's Schumer speaking for the opposition party, but what are Republicans saying?
18: Well, there is some frustration in the GOP. Earlier this week, we saw Defense Secretary Pete Hegseth testify on Capitol Hill, and Republicans had some tough questions for him at times. They asked about Iran's nuclear program, about its missile capabilities, and about the future of the Strait of Hormuz. But at the same time, we can see that President Trump still has a lot of defenders here on the Iran war. One of them is Florida Republican Brian Mass. He chairs the House Foreign Affairs Committee. Take a listen to him on the House floor yesterday defending the mission.
20: This operation is bringing a reckoning for the hundreds of times Iran has attacked and killed people of the United States of America.
17: Well, just looking ahead, Claudia, the House just left for their August recess. The Senate is going to do the same very soon. Lawmakers are, of course, going to be on the campaign trail. How do you think the Iran war will play out for members as they're running for re-election?
18: Well, when we look at Republicans, it's going to be difficult privately and in some cases publicly. We're seeing GOP lawmakers say it's creating headaches for their party on the campaign trail. Their voters are watching the violence escalate, and they're also seeing the gas prices go up. And this is one of the last chances for candidates and incumbents to make their case before voters and the November midterms. And so Republicans would much rather be talking about legislative wins, about efforts to increase affordability, but the war is complicating that message. Meanwhile, Democrats are eager to point all of that out and more in hopes of winning back the majority in Congress.
17: That is NPR's Claudia Grisales. Thank you so much, Claudia.
18: Thank you.

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0: The big question that's out there right now is, could Saudi Arabia exploit that technology for other purposes at some point in the future? And that's what has so many in the region concerned.
1: I'm Rachel Abrams. That's coming up on The Daily from The New York Times.
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3: Live from NPR News in Washington, I'm Ryland Barton. The Trump administration will impose a new set of tariffs tonight as another blanket tariff expires. The new tariffs of 10% to 12.5% will include goods from the U.S.'s major trading partners. NPR's Danielle Kurtzleben reports on the latest changes.
4: The new tariffs cover 59 countries and the European Union. According to the U.S. Trade Representative's office, more than 99% of U.S. imports come from those economies. However, a broad swath of goods are exempted, including energy. The tariffs were created under a law that allows tariffs against countries with unfair trade practices. The administration says the new tariffs are on economies that import goods made with forced labor. The tariffs go into effect at the same time that a global blanket tariff of 10% expires. The administration has imposed tariffs using several laws after the Supreme Court ruled a raft of Trump's tariffs unlawful in February. Danielle Kurtzleben, NPR News.
3: The U.S. and Saudi Arabia have signed an agreement that would allow U.S. companies to build and run nuclear power plants on Saudi soil. But just hours after that deal, President Trump wrote on Truth Social that Saudi Arabia would first need to join the Abraham Accords, normalizing ties with Israel. Still, the development is worrying many Israelis, as NPR's Emily Fang reports.
5: There was shock when this agreement was announced, even horror. Israel, I should know, is widely believed to have nuclear weapons already itself, but it's never confirmed its nuclear arsenal, and they don't want other countries around it to have a nuclear weapon. They're worried that this slightly more flexible conditions of the U.S.-Saudi agreement could set off a nuclear arms race across the region.
3: NPR's Emily Fang reporting. House Republicans are referring former special counsel Jack Smith to the Justice Department for possible prosecution. NPR's Kerry Johnson reports the lawmakers are citing statements Smith made under oath to Congress last year.
6: House Judiciary Chairman Jim Jordan, a Republican from Ohio, is urging the DOJ to investigate Jack Smith over the former prosecutor's testimony about his effort to gather phone records of GOP lawmakers. Jordan says Smith seems to have made false statements in a deposition last December. Smith led two criminal investigations of President Donald Trump, including an effort to charge Trump for interfering in the 2020 election. His team gathered records of certain lawmakers as part of that probe. Smith's lawyer says he gave candid testimony to the House about his work as special counsel, and he says the new referral is an effort to weaponize the justice system against a longtime civil servant. Kerry Johnson, NPR News, Washington.
3: The Trump administration has withdrawn subpoenas that sought to compel three New York Times reporters to testify about their sources for articles about the 747 that Qatar gifted to President Trump to use as Air Force One. The withdrawals follow a remarkable back and forth between the visibly irritated federal judge and government attorneys. This is NPR.
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8: It's IPR News at 6:04. I'm John Wanamaker. Haitians in the Cedar Valley are facing uncertainty as their temporary protected status is set to expire on Monday. IPR's Gavin McGough reports the situation has been fluid since the Supreme Court ended TPS in June.
9: Dozens of Haitians could lose work at the Waterloo Tyson plant as TPS expires. Despite the Supreme Court's June decision, lower courts have extended the protection multiple times. Thousands of Haitians have settled in the Cedar Valley in recent years. Karen Everling runs a local resettlement organization and says many came to work at Tyson.
10: Right now, I believe they're the largest population at the plant. So obviously, employers, they don't want their employees to have to go through this. So I think it's hard for everyone.
9: If the change takes effect, Haitians dependent on TPS could lose work, driver's licenses, and legal status. Haitians have settled in communities across Iowa, including Marshalltown, Cedar Rapids, and Storm Lake. I'm Kevin McGough, IPR News.
8: Republicans have nominated a member of the Hudson City Council to run for the Iowa House District, currently represented by the GOP's candidate for lieutenant governor. Under Iowa law, a candidate cannot run for two offices at the same time, so GOP Lieutenant Governor nominee Derek Wolf cannot run for re-election to the Iowa House. Republicans in the district that includes Traer, LaPorte City, and portions of Cedar Falls and Waterloo have nominated Matt Reister to run for the seat. Reister is the head girls basketball coach at Waterloo Christian High School, director of the Cedar Falls Bible Conference, and co-owner of Crossroads Fireworks in Waterloo. Some scattered showers and storms after midnight in western and southern Iowa, otherwise cloudy overnight, temps in the low 60s. It's IPR News.
1: From the New York Times, I'm Rachel Abrams, and this is The Daily. On Wednesday, the United States signed a historic deal that allows Saudi Arabia to develop a nuclear program, even as the Trump administration escalates a war against Iran that the White House says is about destroying its nuclear capabilities. Today, David Sanger explains what Saudi Arabia and the U.S. are each getting out of the deal, and why it's prompted worries about nuclear proliferation across a region that is already engulfed in an escalating war. It's Thursday, July 23rd. So, David, when I saw this news about this Saudi nuclear deal, I will confess I was surprised. I had a bunch of questions, but I assume that you, longtime Washington correspondent, nuclear expert, were probably not quite as surprised as I was.
0: Not surprised, because this has been brewing for a long time. More than 10 years, actually. Mm. But it has taken many different forms. So the question is, what were the terms? And the core of it is that Saudi Arabia gets to build at least two nuclear reactors, probably more, that this will last for three decades, and that the business will largely go to American companies, which is to say Westinghouse, which, even though it has significant Canadian ownership these days, is still a big jobs provider in the U.S. So what the United States gets out of it is an extension of the president's determination to export American goods and to make sure that American allies are tied to American energy systems.
1: Mm.
0: But there's a catch, as there always is with things nuclear, and that has to do with the question of who makes Saudi Arabia's fuel and what kind of inspections the Saudis agree to. It's entirely a civilian energy program, which means that its intent is to help Saudi Arabia build nuclear power plants the way many other advanced economies have, including many countries that don't have nuclear weapons. Think about Japan or Germany or South Korea. But the critical problem comes in the supply of nuclear fuel. If you are making your own nuclear fuel and enriching uranium up to, say, 3%, well, that's fine. That's the level at which you can use that uranium as a source for your nuclear electricity generation. But if you keep enriching up to 90%, suddenly you have the makings of an atomic bomb.
1: Mm.
0: And so the whole effort from the 1950s forward has been to find a way to let countries produce nuclear energy without getting the stuff they need to divert to a nuclear weapons program.
1: Just so I'm clear, David, this deal is about providing Saudi Arabia with fuel, right? Not letting them enrich their own fuel, which would avoid the threat that you just explained.
0: Well, Rachel, that's where this deal gets very vague. It allows the Saudis to purchase the nuclear reactors, which will take years to build. But it doesn't resolve the question of whether they are making their own fuel or whether they are buying it from someone else, including the United States. Instead, it refers that to a committee to go study the question of whether or not it even makes economic sense for Saudi Arabia

0: back 20 years ago. They wanted nuclear power plants, and they struck a deal with the United States in 2009. And today they have 4 nuclear power plants that are up and running. But to do that, they had to go reach a deal with the U.S. that every country that's using nuclear technology of American origin has to go strike. It comes out of the Atomic Energy Act of 1954. What it means essentially is, if you are going to buy U.S. technology, you have to agree to some U.S. restrictions. When the UAE negotiated its deal in 2009, it was considered probably the gold standard of these kinds of arrangements because the UAE agreed that it would not produce its own nuclear fuel and that it would allow international inspectors for the most intrusive kind of inspections. And so the thought was, okay, we've set this standard, let's apply this to other countries. And when the Saudis began discussing this with some of President Trump's closest allies during the first term, it was clear that they were more reluctant than the UAE to give up their right to produce nuclear fuel and to allow those intrusive inspections.
1: So if those talks started in the first Trump administration, what has happened since then? Why did this deal only come about now?
0: Well, the Biden administration picked it up. And President Biden wanted to make a nuclear deal part of a larger political arrangement with Saudi Arabia that would include Saudi diplomatic recognition of Israel. And so the nuclear deal was a sweetener for that. Mm-hmm. And they were all linked together. The Saudis also were demanding that Israel allow a Palestinian state to exist. And they were getting very close to completion when the terror attacks of October 7, 2023 happened. And that blew up the entire thing.
1: Right. And I think a lot of people will remember that when Israel started retaliating for that October 7th attack by bombing Gaza, the idea that Saudi Arabia would normalize diplomatic relations with Israel, that was a total non-starter at that moment.
0: That's absolutely right, Rachel. And beyond that, we now have some evidence that Hamas timed their attack on Israel in part to blow up the deal with the Saudis.
1: Right.
0: So when President Trump came in, he recognized he was going to have to decouple the nuclear deal from the diplomatic arrangement because the Saudis aren't going to recognize Israel diplomatically for years if they can ever pull that off. And Mohammed bin Salman, known as MBS in the region, the Saudi leader, made clear to President Trump last fall that diplomatic recognition of Israel was pretty low on his priority list. But the nuclear deal was high on his priority list. And because it has the promise of bringing billions of dollars of revenue to the United States, it's high on President Trump's list as well.
1: Right. Basically, the United States is thinking Israel normalization, not as high on the list as all the money we could get from this deal, hence why we might cut a deal with Saudi Arabia that has these kind of favorable, looser restrictions.
0: That's right. And the question was, how loose would those restrictions be? Now, to be fair to President Trump, when the Biden administration was negotiating before October 7th, they were moving towards some pretty loose restrictions themselves. Mm. So it's not clear to me that the terms would have been any tougher under President Biden. But for President Trump, the idea of getting a big business deal is worth taking a little more nuclear risk.
1: I want to talk a little bit more about the timing of all of this, David, because obviously this deal is coming in the middle of the United States' war with Iran, right? So can you just talk a little bit about whether the war has anything to do with why we're seeing this happen now?
0: Well, certainly, as we've discussed, this was long brewing. So there was some thinking, in fact, that the deal would be signed back in February. But then the war broke out with Iran, and the Saudis were angry at Washington for several reasons. Then the Iranians took everybody by surprise by actually expanding the war to the Gulf allies and particularly hitting American bases. And again, there was a lot of

0: of tension about whether the United States was putting enough effort into protecting Saudi airspace from these incoming missiles and drones.
1: Right. So, David, should we see this deal as a way of smoothing things over with Saudi Arabia? Like, you mentioned all these tensions, and it seems like Saudi Arabia is getting a lot of what they want here, a nuclear program and relatively loose restrictions on the fuel.
0: Certainly, Rachel, you could say that this is a way of helping solidify what's been a rocky alliance in recent times between the U.S. and Saudi Arabia. It establishes for 30 years a relationship that'll be very profitable for the United States, presumably, and will get Saudi Arabia into the nuclear power game with some of the world's best equipment. But the big question that's out there right now is, could Saudi Arabia exploit that technology for other purposes at some point in the future? And that's what has so many in the region concerned.

0: We'll be right back.
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0: This is The Daily. I'm Rachel Abrams. Back to my conversation with David Sanger about the United States' new deal to allow Saudi Arabia to create a nuclear program and why it's prompting fears about nuclear proliferation across a region already engulfed in an escalating war. So, David, if this deal is, theoretically at least, a plan for Saudi Arabia to develop nuclear power for civilian purposes, as you explained, walk us through the concerns that that has raised.
6: Well, the first concern people are worried about has to do with Saudi Arabia itself. Mm. It's made pretty clear that if Iran ever gets a nuclear weapon at some point in the future, it's going to build one too. But right now, it doesn't have the fuel to go do that. If at the end of the day, the Saudis get what's called the nuclear fuel cycle, that they are allowed to go produce and enrich their own uranium, the concern is that the same engineers who are enriching to 3% to go feed Saudi Arabia's new nuclear reactors could, on their night job, go over to some secret laboratory and enrich up to 90% and be able to go build a bomb.
0: In the secret bunker in the hills somewhere.
6: That's right. And we've seen it happen before. North Korea said it was just producing nuclear fuel for its reactors before it built the bomb. Iran has always maintained that its nuclear program is completely civilian in nature. We don't believe them. And so in the Saudi case, if in fact they ultimately end up being able to produce their own nuclear fuel, the world is going to want to know that that's not being diverted to a bomb project. And remember that United Arab Emirates deal that I mentioned to you?
0: Right, yep.
6: It's got a little codicil in it that says if any country in the region gets a better deal than we got, we have the opportunity to go back and have consultations with the United States about whether we should get that deal as well.
0: Oh, so they can go back and be like, we want what Saudi wants.
6: Absolutely. It's like the most favored nation treaty for nuclear power, right?
0: Mm-hmm.
6: So they may well demand that they get similar rights. And imagine other countries that we want to go sign nuclear deals with in the future. They're going to say, well, you did this for the Saudis, so of course you'll do this for us. Egypt would love to have nuclear power. Many other countries would. But the question is, do you make them sign on to the kind of standards that the Bush and Obama administrations insisted on for the UAE? Or do they get the same deal that the Saudis just got?
0: Whoever's actually worried about this new Saudi Arabia deal, David, can those people actually do anything to stop this agreement?
6: Well, these agreements have to go in front of Congress, not just the Senate, but both houses. And Congress has 90 days to vote a resolution of disapproval of the agreement. Now, it's conceivable that such a disapproval vote might pass, particularly if there's a new Congress that's voting on it. We'll have to see after the elections. But even then, the president could veto the resolution. And to override the veto, you'd need two-thirds. And it's not clear that those votes would be there. So if you had to ask me to guess today, I would guess that President Trump is going to get this through.
0: So I presume that this deal with Saudi Arabia makes the negotiation that the United States is trying to have with Iran right now on this very issue that much harder.
6: I think you're exactly right, Rachel. And the fact of the matter is, we have different rules for our friends and for our adversaries. And while it doesn't look that way on paper, no one in the United States complains to Israel about the fact that it never signed the Nuclear Nonproliferation Treaty and is widely known to have an arsenal of 100 weapons.
0: Right.
6: Pakistan and India didn't sign, right? But we complain much more about North Korea, a clear adversary. Well, you're seeing a little bit of that here.
0: Mm-hmm.
6: But in the nuclear world, there have always been these built-in contradictions. You know, the rules are different for the five original nuclear weapons states, right? The United States, Russia, China, Britain, France. When the first nuclear treaties were written, it was understood that they were going to get to hold on to their weapons. And the idea was to keep other countries from getting them. That's a fundamental unfairness. And it's why the Nuclear Nonproliferation Treaty requires all countries, even nuclear weapon states, to begin moving down towards zero. Not that we really do that.
0: But okay, if we're talking about trust, we have got to talk about the fact that Saudi Arabia is not a longtime ally of the United States in some very key ways. They obviously harbored the 9/11 terrorists. There was the killing of the Washington Post journalist Jamal Khashoggi. They might have been rehabilitated in the eyes of the Trump administration under MBS, but it seems fair to question how far the trust will actually get us in this particular relationship, given that this history of being friendly does not go back super far.
6: It's an excellent point, because nuclear programs last for decades, and your close alliances may not. Think back to Iran. Who gave Iran their first test nuclear reactor? The United States did, back in the days of the Shah. And then the Shah was overthrown, and suddenly this nuclear program is in the hands of revolutionaries who shout death to America. And that's the risk, of course, that you run at any time that you ship out nuclear technology. Now, the U.S. has decided over the years that that risk is pretty small when you're dealing with Japan or Germany or Singapore or any number of other fairly stable allies. But in the case of Saudi Arabia, there's no question that there's a roll of the dice happening here about what Saudi society will look like 30 years from now.
0: That is so interesting, David, because I'm sure that there are a lot of people who did not know or perhaps forgot that the United States had built Iran's nuclear infrastructure under the Shah. I wonder how much you think the Trump administration is thinking about that as sort of a cautionary tale, right, as they're finalizing this deal with Saudi Arabia.
6: Well, I certainly hope they are. And they argue that while they have loosened some restrictions, there are other restrictions built in here, and that the United States will be so enmeshed in the Saudi nuclear program that if anything was going awry, they would know about it. And they also make the point, think about the Saudi alternatives. Yeah, it would be great if they bought from the United States, but if they can't strike their deal with the U.S., they're going to do it with China or with Russia. And neither of them are going to require any significant nonproliferation agreements. This is the classic debate about how you wrap countries into your network, not just of defense suppliers and so forth, but into all of their networks. It's the question that's come up over artificial intelligence, that if we don't open up our best products to other countries, particularly allies, they'll go elsewhere to the Chinese. And so one way of thinking about this nuclear deal is that we've taken a big step back from 15 years ago when we struck that gold standard arrangement with the UAE. Another way to think about it is we're in an era when power has to do with your networks and keeping Saudi Arabia in the electric grid and building nuclear power with the U.S. is a better alternative than letting them do it with someone else.
0: David Sanger, thank you so much.
6: Thank you, Rachel.
0: David Sanger is a White House and national security correspondent for the New York Times. In a Truth Social post on Thursday, President Trump shifted his stance and said that the nuclear agreement already signed with Saudi Arabia, quote, will be approved, but is totally subject to Saudi Arabia joining the very respected and successful Abraham Accords. That would require that the Saudis establish diplomatic relations with Israel after all. The president's social media post put the agreement's immediate future into doubt.
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14: In Los Angeles, I'm Kai Rizdahl. It is Thursday today, 23 July. Good as always to have you along, everybody. We begin today with an exercise familiar to anyone who deals with a lot of economic data. An exercise that can fairly be summarized as, huh, what do you suppose that means? The proximate cause was today's update on first-time claims for unemployment benefits. They fell by 22,000 to the lowest absolute level they have been since literally 1969, when, obviously, the labor force was far, far smaller. So, huh, what do you suppose that means? Well, it could be a sign of a strong labor market with layoffs extra low and those who do get laid off finding new jobs so quickly they barely have time to apply for unemployment. Or it could be something else. Marketplace's Mitchell Hartman gets us going.
15: It used to be that first-time jobless claims provided a pretty good snapshot of the labor market. But, says Michelle Evermore at the National Employment Law Project,
16: initial claims data is no longer a very reliable economic indicator.
15: She says fewer people who get laid off are applying for unemployment insurance. Many states now offer less than 26 weeks of benefits. Eligibility's been tightened, and unemployment checks are anemic.
16: It replaces so little of prior income. People are better off taking some sort of terrible gig job than they are collecting unemployment.
15: Fewer than one in three unemployed people are even eligible, says University of Michigan economist Betsy Stevenson, meaning low and falling jobless claims
17: doesn't mean we have a robust and healthy labor market.
15: She says it is pretty good if you have a job and can keep it, but
17: a low hire, low fire environment is particularly hard for people to enter or re-enter the labor market.
15: Meanwhile, the percentage of people who've been job searching for 6 months or longer is up sharply over the past year. Economist Daniel Zhao at jobsite Glassdoor says these workers are
18: much less likely to reject any job offers they get. They feel like they don't really have options.
15: Younger, less experienced workers are also facing big challenges, says economist Sneha Puri at the Indeed Hiring Lab. While senior-level job postings are up 15% year over year,
19: they're actually down 6.3% for entry-level roles.
15: At the same time, more experienced workers are applying for those entry-level positions, increasing the competition for recent high school and college grads. I'm Mitchell Hartman for Marketplace.
14: On Wall Street today, traders looked around and saw the war and all the AI spending and decided they were not having it. We will have the details, though, when we do the numbers.

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1: This final note on the way out today, a couple of interest rate tidbits for you. First of all, the European Central Bank met today, did nothing with its key interest rate. Christine Lagarde and the company, though, did offer a bit more than a hint that it is set to raise rates at its September meeting if need be. Kevin Warsh and the gang at the Fed meet next week. My guess is same outcome. Also, and somewhat related, the national average for a 30-year fixed-rate mortgage, now the highest it's been in a year, 6.58%. Our daily production team includes Andy Corbin, Mika Ellison, Maria Hollenhorst, Sarah Leeson, Sean McHenry, and Sophia Terenzio. Will Story is the supervising senior producer. And I'm Kai Rizdahl. We will see you tomorrow, everybody. This is APM.
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5: In 2023, the Iowa legislature overhauled our property tax system with overwhelming bipartisan support. Part of that overhaul changed the way that many Iowa libraries and museums are funded, and they're starting to feel it. It's Talk of Iowa from IPR News. I'm Charity Nebbe. This hour, we'll find out about the consequences of phasing out local library and museum tax levies, levies that had received voter support. Then later in the hour, when tractors replaced horse